0: Catastrophic flash floods washed away entire villages in the country's north and across the border in Tibet. More than 1,000 people have died and 4,000 people, including 38 Australians, are unaccounted for. The Minister for International Affairs, Anne Ali, told the ABC the RAAF plane is expected to land in Nepal early this afternoon.
1: That aeroplane has essential supplies, including things like solar lights, including hygiene products, including tents and shelters as well. That's due to arrive today. The $8 million of aid has been distributed through our local partners, but also local NGOs as well.
0: Finance leaders from most of the group of 20 are calling for free, safe and predictable navigation through the Strait of Hormuz. The US and Iran have resumed strikes this week after a lull during August. In a statement after finance talks wrapped up in the US, the G20 chair said it was concerned about continued disruptions to energy trade and stressed navigation through the strait and the resolution of ongoing wars was essential. A search is underway for a hiker reported missing in South Australia's Flinders Ranges. The alarm was raised about 9:15 last night when a woman did not return from a hike on Mount Remarkable. Police say a helicopter and emergency services were deployed immediately, with further resources joining the search this morning. Germany has blamed Russia for an attempted drone attack. A drone fitted with explosives was found at Leipzig Airport in early August, prompting a temporary halt in flights. Overnight, German government ministers said intelligence indicated the individuals responsible were acting on behalf of Russia. As a result, Germany will close Russia's consulate general in Bonn and Berlin would terminate its agreement with the Russian House Cultural Centre. Interior Minister Alexander Dobrindt details the initial investigation.
2: We do not regard Leipzig to be a one-off event, a single event, but we rather see it as being one in a series of further hybrid activities. We are assuming that Germany is the target and is going to be the target of further hybrid attacks being carried out by Russia.
0: That translation from DW News. Police horses and dogs in New South Wales have been recognised in inaugural service awards. In a first for law enforcement agencies across the country, New South Wales Police Commissioner Mal Lanyon presented the Commission's animal commendations today. 19 awards were presented to 5 troop horses and 14 police dogs, 2 posthumously. Police say the animals play an important role in the force by contributing to crime prevention and detection, public safety, search and rescue activities, crowd management and community engagement. And a week-long celebration of LGBTQ plus stories will be shown on the big screen from this evening in Sydney. This year's Queer Screen Film Fest program includes 28 films. It will also see Australian filmmaking finalists battle it out in the Queer Screen Pitch competition, where they'll pitch their LGBTQ plus short film projects to a panel of judges. Turning to sport, in tennis, another 2 Australians are through to the second round of the US Open. Tristan Skulcate won his first round match this morning in 4 sets, while Dane Sweeney was up 2 sets and a break when his opponent withdrew from their match. Daria Kazakina lost the first set of her match before it was suspended. Alex de Minaur is due on court soon.
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0: time.
1: Welcome to Jailbreak. My name's Chad. Today I'm here with Lucas and Dylan. Welcome, guys.
2: Thank you. How you going?
1: Yeah, pretty good. Great to have you both here today. For you listeners out there, we're recording at John Moroney Correctional Centre out in Western Sydney. It's predominantly a remand jail. Once again, guys, great to have you here. We're all in the same pod. I've spent a little bit of time with you, Lucas. I also spent some time with your brother as well.
2: Mate,
1: I've heard some great things about you as well. Kato, mate, puts his head out for you, speaks very highly of you, sings your praises.
3: Yeah, he does. Yeah.
1: How are you finding it so far? You haven't been in B-Wing long. How are you finding B-Wing?
3: I've been there, feels like 3 days, but yeah. It's flown. I've been there nearly 2 weeks. Grateful.
1: Yeah.
3: Grateful. I've been in the slums. Yep. Here at John Moroney, A&D unit, how it is. I've done jail always like that. Finally to be over in a working pod, different environment, just like this other night, Lukey left for me container down in the kitchen. Been there for 2 nights and no one touched it. Any other yard, you leave it there, turn your eyes for a second, it's gone.
1: Yeah.
3: Just the environment of the boys there, it's just relaxed.
1: It is.
3: And I've never done jail so on ease, I just feel comfortable, Yeah, very comfortable, comfortable.
1: That's good. Is it your first time in, Dylan?
3: No, this is actually my third, unfortunately.
1: Third
3: time, yeah. So when I was 19, I was hanging around the wrong crowd and I ended up, I got pinched for aggravated bronchitis.
1: Okay.
3: So I ended up serving 2.5 years for that on the bottom and I think it was 3.5 on top. I was a young man. Coming into the system, unsure, and that's why I had to find who I was being in a jungle. Like I went from Silverwater MRRC to Long Bay. As you know, Long Bay is pretty notorious.
1: Yeah, a bit of a culture shock.
3: Yeah, it was, Chuck and Lass and the other big boys. I'm there on ag breaks. Bloke next to me there's on double murders and they holy,
1: It's different.
3: Yeah, I wasn't expecting that, and then my mum come on visits and I say, Mum, I'm here with murderers, But you wouldn't pick it. Mm. They're the most humblest blokes. You're wow.
1: Yeah.
3: After doing 2.5 years, I come out and I was doing good. I met my ex-partner. She kept me out of trouble. And then in 2022, a pursuit happened. I was the alleged driver. So because I'd been in jail before, ag breaks, all right, boom, they put me back in jail again. My partner at the time, she was pregnant with my youngest. And so I was here at John Moroney 2022, and the courts were about to shut. So I got bail, ended up getting bail. Very fortunate because my son was born on the 22nd. Not on the 22nd, he was born on the 2nd of January.
1: Okay.
3: 2023. So court's still shut. So if I hadn't have got bail when I got, I would have missed another child being born due to being incarcerated.
1: Yeah.
3: And anyway, I went to hearing, so local court trial in June. And then, it was all charges dismissed, So they got me here on time just because I've been in before, And then I promised, I said, I'll never come back. So I really tried. And then now, because I've been in jail once again, had an argument with my partner, I'm back here. So it sucks that, we're painted with the same brush, everyone. You've been in jail, you're a criminal, that's it, you serve, you go back.
1: Yeah.
3: This is my last time. Yeah. This will be my last time. Yeah. I'm going to be breaking the system. I'm not going to give anyone a chance to bring me back here. And, hopefully in the future I can start inspiring the younger blokes and young men to become better and beat the system.
1: When you know, you know.
3: That's it.
1: And sometimes, you can say, it's this, it's that, but sometimes we just need that bit of a reset, come back here, reality check. It wakes us up, it shocks us, we get out and we conquer.
2: 100%.
3: 100%.
1: Yeah, does it feel very different this time being in than your previous times?
3: Yeah.
1: Yeah.
3: It really does.
1: In what way?
3: The last two times I believed, I deserve to be here.
1: Yeah.
3: I needed it. This time I come in thinking, why am I coming here? And reality checked, I needed it.
1: Yeah.
3: Like, without me thinking I needed it, I

0: really needed it. Like, I was in A-Wing and I wasn't working. And for some reason, I didn't work and I got into Healing the Warrior. And that's where I come to. My ancestors bring me here to go to do the Healing the Warrior course.
1: Yep.
0: And that's why I knocked back work so much. I didn't understand why I was doing it. I should have been working.
1: Yep.
0: But, you know, then everything started making sense. I'd done the Healing the Warrior course.
1: Yep.
0: That was a big eye-opener to me. That is a life-changing course. If I can say anything, that's a life-changing course.
1: Yeah. So highly recommended?
0: Highly.
1: Yeah, okay.
0: Highly. Like, coming from someone that has grown up trauma, you know, parents that are junkies, you know, kicked out on the street, surviving myself, you know, I've been through the worst of the worst. That is a life-changing course.
1: Yeah.
0: I remember. And even if you've got a little bit of trauma or you've got a whole lot of trauma, it doesn't matter, I recommend you do that course.
1: Yeah, right. Where do you see yourself in 5 years, Dylan?
0: 5 years, hopefully back where I was about 2 years ago.
1: Yep.
0: Had my own business, had my family, had my ass. And I want to be doing social work. I really want to be helping people. You know, it's just, you take it different from someone, but, you know, I've seen so many people and they try and tell me this, try and tell me that, but I'm like, you don't know me. You don't know anything I've been through.
1: Right. Yeah.
0: So to actually have someone that has been through what you've been through to try and guide them is a lot easier than someone that's gone to uni and been told what's right and wrong, you know
1: Absolutely.
0: What I mean?
1: Yeah, I couldn't agree with you more. Life experience is the best experience you can possibly have. You can go and do degrees, bachelor's, go to university, but at the end of the day, I think life experience serves a lot more merit.
0: Definitely
1: you know?
0: Does.
1: And you've been there, you've done that, and you can only help at the end of the day.
0: That's it.
1: Thanks, man. Really appreciate it. Lucas.
2: Yep.
1: Welcome, mate.
2: Thank you.
1: How long have you been in John Moroney for now?
2: I've been in John Moroney just under 3 months.
1: Yep.
2: Yeah.
1: Where were you prior to John Moroney?
2: I was in Shortland, which is the first time I've been there. It was...
1: Yep, and it's your first time in or...?
2: No, it's actually my third time in. Oh, so okay. I spent a bit of time in here during COVID. I've done nearly 2 years. I've started off in Silverwater and then done a fair few months there and then came here. So John Moroney's like one of the better jails that you want to go to for a month. They've got a lot of courses you can do and just helps out a lot. There's work.
1: Yep.
2: So it keeps you busy, makes time a lot easier.
1: Born and bred up the coast?
2: No. So born Blacktown Hospital, lived in Doonside, and then moved to the Central Coast where now my family is and all my friends and the ocean. That's what helps me the most. So it's good.
1: And how did you find that that move, moving away from sort of where you've been brought up to the coast?
2: Man, I think it was probably for the best.
1: Yeah.
2: Like I would have been in jail a long, long time ago for probably worse things. So
1: yeah.
2: Definitely lucky to move up the coast and find the ocean. That's what's helped me the most.
1: Yeah. In what way? How's it helped you?
2: Well, it's mental health. You know, I've obviously gone through a fair bit of shit with my parents and just upbringing. I've got older brothers. I'm the youngest. I've always tried to prove myself. So, yeah, I just found myself in trouble. I was always the one getting caught.
1: Yeah.
2: They weren't. So, okay. But I met some people that were surfing and I started surfing now for the last 15 years. I've been competing like professionally around the world. So it's very good.
1: Oh, awesome. Yeah, whereabouts in the world has it taken you?
2: Well, I've been to Bali, Hawaii, Philippines, and I'm planning to go. I want to go to Antarctica. Actually, there's a wave over there you can surf. And
1: really?
2: Yeah, it'd be very cold, but I'm on the bucket list for sure.
1: Yeah, right.
2: Yeah.
1: How do you find? Obviously, out there you've got your outlet, you've got the ocean, you've got your surfing. What do you have in here that helps you with your mental health?
2: To be honest, the boys. If you don't have a good group of boys, it's going to be pretty hard. You know, like get a good silly, you're laughing. Like it's can open up to them. It's just like another brother.
1: Yeah,
2: like
1: right.
2: Someone you need someone there for you.
1: Yeah, we do spend a lot of time locked in together.
2: Yeah, definitely.
1: And I find myself. You know, I have some really good conversations with my celly. And to look at my celly, you'd think, you know, off looked, you'd think, what the fuck, you know. But, mate, he's a gentleman. I love him.
2: He is.
1: And, I've got all the time in the world for him. What are you doing for work in here?
2: So for work, I'm on the facility maintenance team. So I'm a bit of a builder. But on the outside, I'm a concreter. I've been concreting for the last 15 years.
1: Yep.
2: But I've got a bit handy with formwork and carpentry. My brother's a carpenter, so I'll help him out. So just coming in here, it's kind of just like, being at home.
1: Yeah, right.
2: So it's not bad. It keeps you busy.
1: And yourself, Dylan, what do you do for work in here?
0: I'm here on grounds.
1: Oh, ground maintenance. Grounds maintenance. How are you finding it?
0: Yeah, good. It's cruisy.
1: Yeah.
0: Very cruisy. Coming in winter now.
1: Yep.
0: Grass ain't growing that much.
1: Yeah.
0: But, yeah, it's good. There's some good lads out there.
1: That's it. I'm Chad. I'm here today with Lucas and Dylan.

0: Alan. You're listening to Jailbreak. One thing I have sort of established earlier on in the piece from yourself, Dylan, you, Lucas, and also your brother. I mean, your brother's got a very bright future out there. He's got a lot of experience in cranes and craning, building yourself again with concreting, yourself with formworking as well. You know, like you can tell you guys are having a crack out there. You're trying your absolute best. But sometimes it doesn't matter what you do in life. You're faced with challenges that, you know, you need to fail to bounce up and learn from it, basically. Definitely. So next time you come across that same challenge, you know what you're doing.
1: Oh, 100%.
0: You know, and you can combat those challenges.
1: 100%.
0: Yeah.
1: But it is kind of hard, you know. Once you're in the system, it doesn't matter. Once you get that min number, it's so much easier to come back. And it's unfortunate. It could be the smallest thing or the biggest thing, but either way, it's just once you got that min, that's it.
0: Absolutely. Yeah, and I mean, it depends on, you know, reflects on what you're doing here as well.
1: Like
0: a lot of people like to, you know, numb the pain.
1: Yeah.
0: You know, I mean, like, I know myself, I've got, I'm an addict, you know, and I won't make any excuses about it. I used to not come out and say it like I just did.
1: Yeah.
0: I used to brush it under the carpet and put on a persona, put on a front, try to mask it by being that funny guy, people pleasing. But behind closed doors, you know, I was a mess. Yeah. You know, I had a crack cocaine habit that I couldn't stop. Once I start, I don't stop, you know.
1: And once you put the effort in, you're not going to stop, you know what I mean?
0: But now I know, and I'm a realist. I've come to the realisation and the reality that it's going to be with me the whole time. I need to do things in my life to help me.
1: Keep
0: me busy. Also things like identifying high-risk situations. Yeah. It's about who you hang around.
2: Yep.
0: Like I've said many, many times, you hang around a barbershop, you're going to get a haircut, you know, and you don't realise. And when you're out there, you've got these rose coloured glasses on, and you become complacent. You don't realise the damage that you're causing out there until you take a step back and just have a think. You take
1: a moment. Definitely. It's the little things you take for granted. You know, you don't think about it, and then by the end of the day, you're like, wow.
0: Yeah, absolutely.
1: I've just lost all this and that. And
0: yeah. I'll ask you both on saying that. What's the biggest thing that you're missing out there?
1: Definitely my kids and surfing.
0: Yourself?
2: Yeah, definitely being a dad. I miss it, you know. Yeah. My oldest boy, he's 8, he just started playing footy. I got to attend 2 games.
0: Yeah.
2: But I'm missing that. You know, normally I'm very, very honest with my kids.
0: Yeah.
2: This is the first time where I'm in jail and I haven't told them I'm in jail. Only because now my oldest, he's 8.
0: Yep.
2: The last time I come in 2022, he come and visited me in that, and he started acting out, you know, and he was saying things he shouldn't be saying.
0: Yeah.
2: You know,
0: like
2: my dad's in jail, wait until my dad gets you out of jail, things like that. So that was a big eye-opener for me, you know. So this time I just told him, I said, like I've spoken to him, I said, Dad's away, you know, he's fixing himself.
0: Yeah.
2: Because, like, I remember being a kid. I remember seeing everything. Like,
0: absolutely.
2: You know what I mean?
0: Yeah, and me too.
2: As much as I think my son hasn't seen things, he has. So that's why.
1: They always say, no matter what.
2: That's it.
0: Like, and they're like sponges as well.
2: Yeah, exactly right.
0: And in you both saying it's your children that you're missing the most, it's a trifecta with me because I'm definitely missing my children as well. And at the end of the day, when kids are involved, you need to do what you need to do to best protect them, regardless. Right. I mean, even if you have to tell a white lie, yourself by saying you're keeping some things from me, I'm actually being more honest with my kids now.
2: Yep.
0: I've never been a jail before.
2: Yep.
0: And I reflect back now and I think I really sort of am dirty with myself on how I had previously acted. I was in the midst of my addiction. Obviously, you can imagine, like, when you're in that sort of stage, you do things that, you know, aren't right.
1: Yeah.
0: Like, I love my kids more than anything in this world. I'll never harm them in any way. But now it's just made me want to be that better person and basically protect them more and keep them sort of away from all that sort of lifestyle, you know.
1: Exactly.
0: Back then I thought by taking them to the shops and buying them whatever they wanted or giving them whatever they wanted, spoiling them is the best thing that I could do.
2: No.
0: But a simple thing of, you know, being there for them, listening to them, having a laugh with them, you know, kicking the ball around the backyard, that's all they want. as kids. It's the little things in life, you know.
1: It is.
0: And you remember, like, I still remember things from when I was 7 years old. Like, I can go back to 1988. I was 7 years old, and I remember things that happened between my mother, my father, my brother, sister, family members, that you hang on to it.
1: Definitely. And it stays there for life.
0: It scars you, you know. But with having a clear mind and addressing those underlining issues, we can evolve into a better person. And it's hard for me to put it into words, but I think all three of us know, you know.
2: 100%.
0: Yeah.
2: That is the same my mum always told me. She goes, mate, she goes, the best present is being present.
0: Absolutely.
2: 100%. And you know what? My dad, you know, he in and out of jail.
0: Yep.
2: He would get out and bias this, bias that, take us here, take us there, you know, trying to buy our love. But, you know, then I grew up and I was like, you know what, if he was just there,
0: yeah,
2: it would have been so much better.
0: Yeah.
2: You know what I mean? And so that's what I take out. Like, I love my dad to bits, you know what I mean? You know, he's done some questionable things. He's on the other side of the law, you know what I mean? He wasn't raised right.
0: Yeah.
2: And either was I.
0: Yeah.
2: But so I take all the good things from my dad and I do the same, but all the bad things that I remember, I flip the switch, you know what I mean? Yeah. So I'm learning from my dad's mistakes as well as, like, my dad loves, when he loves hard.
0: Yeah.
2: So, I've got that heart too, you know, like I love and I love hard. Doesn't matter if you're my partner, you're my parent, or you're my brother that I've met in jail, you know what I mean?
0: Yeah. 100%.
2: Like, I love hard.
0: I get exactly what you're saying, Dylan. I'm the same. I love hard as well, you know. At the end of the day, your parents are always your parents. Blood's thicker than water.
1: Yeah.
0: Even with my partners, like, I've got a partner that we're not together at the moment. Yeah. But, you know, I love her to death. Yeah. She's done, you know, things that were wrong by me. But I've certainly done, you know, a lot worse to her. You know what I mean?
2: There's a trifecta there as well.
1: Yeah, absolutely. I think we're all going through that right now.
0: And I mean, if we can, you know, and I think in time it's growth.
1: Yeah.
0: You know what I mean? Is. Like, we have a connection with someone maybe that we never felt with other people, even other people that we have had children with.
2: Definitely.
0: But this one person, like, it doesn't matter, regardless of the children, we've got that connection with them.
2: Yeah.
0: But I think in time does a lot.
2: Yeah.
0: A lot of things. You know what I mean? But just keeping an open mind at the end of the day.
3: Jailbreak's about people sharing their lived experience of incarceration, hopefully giving you some hope that things will be different when you leave.
0: So what's the plan, fellas, when you get out?
1: Oh, I'm just going to go straight back to work, to be honest. Like, yep. I've been saying it. I just can't wait to get out and pour some concrete. Like, it's one of my favourite things to do. I know it's a job, but I love it, take pride in it. I've been doing it for a long time now, and, yeah, some of the people you meet, some of the places I've been to Western Australia, I've been to Cobar, I've been to Bourke, I've just poured concrete in places that you shouldn't pour concrete, and it's the best.
0: Yep.
1: I've been in the mines for the last 6 years, and it's good. It's a good industry. It's a lot of free time, and in the mines they give you a lot of there's a lot of courses as well in there if you've got mental health.
0: Yep.
1: So it's mates in construction is very good.
0: Yep.
1: So if you're ever struggling, you can always reach out and
0: someone's
1: always there to help.
0: Someone absolutely. Listen. Yeah. And even in here,
1: definitely.
0: Everyone out there listening, I mean, everyone's got something. You never know what's behind someone and what someone's actually going through.
2: Exactly right.
1: Yeah.
0: Reach out. Don't be afraid to put your hand up, speak to a SAPO. Even do some laps with a mate, have a 100%. Chat, you know. Yeah. I don't know anyone in where we are that if said, you know, let's go do a lap or have a yarn, I don't think they're going to knock you back.
2: Yeah,
1: no. No chance. Everyone's too nice. Everyone. It's good.
2: You see someone just sitting there in the head, you go, come do a lap, Brian. Boom, do a lap.
0: Yeah, that's it.
2: You know what I mean?
0: Yeah.
2: And if they don't want to open up, you let them know you're there, you know?
0: Yeah, so that's right.
2: It's good.
0: Yeah. What about yourself, Dylan? What's the plan?
2: Well, this time I'm changing up. Normally I do what Lucas does, just get out, start doing a normal thing, get back into work and that. This time I'm getting out, I want to do rehab.
0: Yep.
2: I want to do rehab for me. You know, I want to put more obstacles in the way of relapsing.
0: Yep.
2: But I want to go see Uncle Ivan and work through my trauma. That's a big thing I want to do. I want to fix me.
0: Yep.
2: I want to work through my trauma, work through my mental health. You know, get properly medicated and become the best version of me.
0: Yep.
2: So then I can be a better dad, a better son, a better partner, a better brother, a better uncle.
0: Yep.
2: And then while also doing this, I'll be working.
0: Yep.
2: But not just work.
0: Yeah.
2: I'll be evenly balancing it between fixing myself and working, because everyone knows out there it ain't cheap to survive.
0: Absolutely.
2: Yeah. So, yeah. You know, I'll be working, but yeah. I'll be doing a lot of working on me, fixing me, because you can only cover up so much before you hit a speed bump.
0: Absolutely.
2: And then it's either you stumble or you keep going. And I normally stumble and my poison's heroin. I'm always back there.
0: Yeah.
2: And being a heroin addict working, no one can see it.
0: Yeah.
2: Like, it's very hard. Like, I hid my addiction for 6 months, my relapse. Yeah. No one could even tell the finger.
0: Yeah. You know? You're a functioning addict.
2: Yeah, so.
0: I'm the same, mate. And to look at you and to speak to you, I wouldn't have had the slightest inkling of you being, you know, having a problem with heroin.
2: Yeah, exactly. You know what I mean? I've been my poison since 17 too, you know. Yeah,
0: and I'm the same. Drugs have been with me since I've been 12 years old, you know.
2: That's it.
0: Basically, what might work for you might not work for Lucas. What works for Lucas might not work for me. You know, it's different steak for different taste at the end of the day.
2: Yeah. We've got to find out what works for us.
0: Yeah, and like what you said, mate, it makes a lot of sense. You know, underlining issues are sometimes going to resurface.
2: Yeah.
0: I mean, it could be at a drop of a hat. It could be it could be whilst you're grieving a death, an argument, you know, and you don't want that to surface.
2: Yeah.
0: You know, you want to address it. It's a thing, you know. Yeah. And we want to be our best version of ourselves.
2: Yeah.
0: Basically.
2: We definitely do.
0: Absolutely.
1: A lot of people push that trauma down, you know, they'll try to forget about it, try and move past it, but you're right, it's gonna come back no matter what.
0: But I've got to say, we are evolving now. I mean, back 10 years ago, even 5 years ago, there wasn't a lot of help like with mental health. There wasn't As kids, I could never go say to my dad, "Oh, you know, I couldn't have a conversation with my dad."
2: Definitely not.
0: You know, and all we knew was to numb the pain.
1: Yeah.
2: I'm saying if we were doing this 5-10 years ago, we wouldn't be talking about this.
1: No way.
2: You know what I mean? We wouldn't be talking about how much men actually struggle. And you know what I mean? It's like, no, we're fine.
1: It was never spoken about. We weren't allowed to have feelings or anything like that. We just had to be the tough people.
2: Even cutting laps. Even cutting laps, you wouldn't be telling the boys what you're going through. I'm fighting with my partner or my partner doesn't want to be. You wouldn't be saying that.
0: Or even being able to cry. I remember as a kid, like I'll give you something to fucking cry about.
2: That's what I mean. You want to cry, make something to cry for.
0: Mate, the other day I had a funeral and it was a family friend of a close friend, and I came here and I didn't cry at all, right? Yeah. And I get back to the wing, and it was past lock-in, and I get back there anyway. I was just, the boys were like, "Oh, what's going on? Where you been, bro? What's happening?" I said, "Oh, you know, I had a funeral." I said, "Oh, are you all right, bro?" Anyway, when I started explaining that I was at a funeral, I started fucking bawling my eyes out.
1: Yeah.
0: I felt a bit like a fuckwit at the time. But, mate, the guys that I did it in front of, like, they're, you know, they're proper guys. I'm like, fuck. I said, "Mate, you know what?" I said, "Don't worry about it. There's nothing wrong with crying, 100%. You know?" And I thank them for that, you know?
2: Yeah, I seen Lukey just look straight at me. So I've been going through some stuff. You know, Lukey's starting to go through it now, so he sort of knows. But I come over to B Wing, and I shit you not, the first night of yarn that with Lukey, I made a phone call and I cried.
0: Yeah,
2: I cried, and you know, I felt comfortable to sit there in my cell with Lucas, because Lucas is my cellmate, and cry. And you know, I finished the phone call, I jumped up and I said, "Sorry, bro." I felt comfortable crying. Yeah. There's
0: nothing. No, that's good, man.
2: You know? To feel that comfortability around someone that you can actually just cry, because, you know, I was in the Bronx in D-Wing.
0: Yeah.
2: You know what I mean? You can't be weak over there.
0: Nah. It's a different environment.
2: Being in work, probably be. I'm telling you, I was in the cell for 20 minutes, I feel like, and I was crying. Yeah. Like, I just felt that comfortable. Yeah.
0: And what you just said there, Dylan, the environment, that plays a big part, not only in here but out there as well. We're all a product of our own environment.
1: Definitely.
0: Yeah. So you're just obviously cellies.
2: Yeah, we're cellmates.
0: No wonder you said that depends on who your cellie is.
1: Yeah, that's it. I've got a good cellie. I'm lucky. I'm definitely lucky.
0: Hey, Dylan, just getting back to what you're saying about, like, you want to do rehab. Have you? And you mentioned something before about Ivan. Is that an elder of some sort? Or
2: so Uncle Ivan Clark. He works out of Rainbow Lodge. Okay. So that's another rehab. So I'm
0: that's in Glebe, isn't it?
2: Yeah, it's in Glebe. They normally only want boys from jail.
0: Yep.
2: You know what I mean?
0: Yeah.
2: Well, Uncle Ivan, he has been through a lot. You know, so just to see what he's done, and how far he's come,
1: it's inspiring.
2: It's inspiring. Yeah. It really is.
0: You ever been to rehab before?
2: Never. I've always been in denial.
0: Okay.
2: I was like, what's rehab going
0: to
2: do?
0: Yeah. But you know what? That might be a good thing.
2: Yeah.
0: I've been to two rehabs.
2: Yep.
0: I wasn't ready.
2: Yeah.
1: Sometimes you have to be ready.
2: Yeah.
1: You do.
2: And that's how I feel I am now.
0: Yeah.
2: I feel like I want to do it for me.
0: But I actually researched it quite extensively throughout my 2 years. You don't know this. We used to have a program here called the ASP program.
2: Yep.
0: It's an 11-week program. You're in a different unit. I was there. Long story short, I was there. I ended up staying there for, instead of 11 weeks, I was there for 14 months, and I became their mentor. And I had in my head, and I still want to do it, I wanted to do a rehab.
2: Yep.
0: And I researched, you know, a number of rehabs. There's one particular rehab out there I think you'll be really suited to, because there's one rehab out there that once you continue the program and you want to take that
1: next step
0: and go down that path of being a counsellor, being a getting involved in drug and alcohol as a facilitator, they'll take you on board.
2: Is that the Glen?
0: No. It's 180 TC. 180
2: TC.
1: That's just around the road.
0: That's in Yarramundi, North Richmond,
2: yeah.
0: And I've heard really good things about it. So if you wanted some further details about that or if any of the other ones that I've got a whole heap and I've got notes on them as well.
2: Yep.
0: And that goes for anyone out there listening as well. If you guys would like maybe our sort of opinion, or if you think that, you know, you want to ask us a question about rehab, myself, Dylan, Lucas, or anyone at all that has been on the program, please don't hesitate. Write to us. It's 2SER, PO Box 123, Broadway, New South Wales, 2007. All right, guys, that brings us to the end of the show. Oh, it's been awesome. It's been such a pleasure to have you both here today. Dylan, Lucas, thanks once again, fellas.
1: Thanks for having us.
0: No, mate, it's an absolute pleasure. Is there anything else that you'd like to add or ask, or anything that you want to reach out to our listeners?
2: Guys, I just want to say to you, don't be afraid to reach out to the show, to reach out to you, Sally, to reach out to one of the boys in the yard. You know, it ain't weak to speak. It's sad to see how much boys are struggling out there. You know, it starts with you, and I guarantee there's always going to be someone that's willing to help you, fix you, get to where you want to be, and enjoy life, guys.
1: Yeah, well said.
0: Yeah, absolutely. I couldn't have said it better myself, Dylan. And write to us, guys, if there's any questions, anything at all. If you want to be on the program, if you want to share your story, please write to us at Jailbreak, 2SER, PO Box 123, Broadway, New South Wales, 2007. I'm Chad. See you next time.
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10: Welcome to Discovery, the National Community Radio Science Show. I'm Jackie Zill, and on this edition, we feature the science of how scientists work in remote locations, what red wine can do for you, and taking the black out of black holes. But first, here's Ian Wolfe with all the latest in science news.

Virtual reality just got tasty. Hiro Iwata of the University of Tsukuba in Japan leads a team that have produced a bite-sized gadget encased in cloth and rubber that will reproduce the taste and texture of many foods. The first practical application will allow young food designers to experience the difficulty elderly people may face when eating their foods. Of course, the recreational market will be enormous. First, they record the experience of chewing a particular biteful, such as the force required to bite down and the chemicals that contribute to the taste. When in your mouth, your chomping is resisted in the same way as the real food, using motors, while a small tube squirts a flavor mixture onto your tongue. The simulator is programmed with the five basic taste sensations: sweet, sour, bitter, salty, and ever popular umami. Umami is the meaty flavor of MSG. All the time you're chewing, a tiny speaker gives the illusion that your jaws are really crunching or squishing the fake food. Their next upgrade will be a vaporizer to add the odor of foods, smell-o-vision. The team have successfully simulated the experience of chewing cheese, crackers, and sweets amongst many other foods. Iwata and his team enjoy the odd practical joke in the lab, like suddenly changing the properties of the food in mid-chew from crackers to jelly. They promise the result is uniquely funny, at least for the researcher at the controls. Why burn petrol or coal when blood, sugar, or alcohol will do? Fuel cells take a liquid fuel, put it between two electrodes and an ionic filter, and generate electricity without any of that dangerous exploding fire stuff. Instead of ash and smoke, the waste is just water and carbon dioxide. In Japan, Fumiaki Taguchi of Kita Saito University, Tokyo, reasoned that as pandas eat bamboo, which is really tough, so their gut bacteria have to be very powerful. He's using bacteria from panda poo to turn 100 kilograms of raw vegetable waste into 3 kilograms of fertilizer residue and 100 liters of hydrogen that can be used in fuel cells to generate electricity. Fuel cell and waste disposal all in one. Vegetable waste is a clean, green fuel. Researchers are looking at robots that scavenge fields for waste plant material after a harvest and refuel themselves. These would be the vegetarian versions of the slug-eating robots we reported on last year. Most fuel cell research has focused on flammable fuels like hydrogen or alcohol, which can be dangerous to transport and store. But more recent research has been focusing on glucose, the sugar that our body uses for fuel. Researchers are working on miniature fuel cells that could power pacemakers and measure glucose levels in people suffering diabetes. These miniature power sources would get the fuel straight from the glucose in your bloodstream using an enzyme that strips electrons from the glucose, passes them to the medical device of your choice, and then deposits carbon dioxide and water into your bloodstream. At the University of Texas, Adam Heller's cell produces the power of a wristwatch battery, about 2 microwatts. It could drive a miniature glucose sensor for monitoring diabetics. Unfortunately, it's too weak to power an artificial heart. Kazuo Ida at Panasonic's Nanotechnology Research Laboratory near Kyoto is working on similar miniature fuel cells, but he's more optimistic about the levels of power that can be scavenged from blood glucose without tiring people. With a sugar-powered device in your bloodstream, perhaps it could burn off extra glucose in people suffering diabetes, or even in people who've just eaten too much sugar. Those extra kilojoules could be turned into power. Household-sized, sugar-powered fuel cells may be the pollution-free source of extra revenue for Australia's sugarcane farmers instead of messily burning the stuff in cars. The farmers win, we pay less for power, and the environment wins. Loading up with sugar, it's going to be a long day.

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0: Have you got a yearning to study the deep ice core of the Antarctic? Would you like to study insects in the Namib Desert of Namibia? Or how about uncovering an ancient city and an archaeological dig in Uzbekistan? Dr. Robin Burns has done it all while she was studying the science of how scientists work at remote locations. Apart from the obvious technical difficulties that scientists working in remote locations and extreme environments face, Robin found they had a special group culture all of their own. She told Christine Baker all about it.
1: I can imagine in a lot of these locations you have a small group of people who don't really know each other very well, together for quite long amounts of time. Is there a special group culture that develops?
2: There certainly is, yes. And one of the things is that there are usually people who've been in that location before, and new people, and of course there's every effort to make sure that the new people conform to that. All sorts of strange things can develop, little rituals, for example, a lot of emphasis can be placed on people falling in with the culture that's gone before them. There may be other odd things that develop. People can develop quite strange behaviours in remote situations. And of course, there's the challenge to get on with the other people as well, because in some places you're really dependent on them for your survival.
1: Can you give me some examples of some strange rituals or odd behaviours that you've witnessed for yourself?
2: Well, one of them was a group I worked with who for weeks on end seemed to spend a lot of time talking to each other through characters in television shows that they all watched, which I hadn't watched, so I didn't have a clue what they were talking about. There's a tradition in Antarctica that as you cross the Antarctic Circle, that people have strange haircuts. And in fact, it can be quite hard to avoid having a strange haircut. It's part of the ship's crew's effort to raise money for a charity. But the other one, of course, is that people like to cut a hole in the ice and go swimming in Antarctica on occasions like Christmas and midwinter.
1: Right. So is the pressure to conform to this odd behaviour strong?
2: It is actually, yes, quite strong.
1: What happens if you don't conform?
2: Well, you can hit it a bit of a party pooper for starters. It can mean, particularly if you don't not only conform but are a bit critical of it, that you can be ostracised, and that can be pretty uncomfortable. For example, I haven't witnessed it, but on an Antarctic station over winter, if there are only 17 people and 15 of them aren't speaking to you, that could be pretty uncomfortable. But particularly with scientists and non-scientists, the non-scientists tend to think scientists are a bit sort of odd anyway, and they'll probably, as long as they pull their weight in common duties, they'll usually excuse them some of their eccentricities.
1: Apart from the sort of behaviours you've already told me about, how did you find people dealt with the loneliness and the isolation?
2: It's interesting. You think that they'd form really close friendships down there or in other places that are remote. And in a way they do. There's a very strong loyalty that exists between people who've shared an experience like that. But at the time, they tend to do a lot of distancing, and so relationships appear to be pretty superficial. It's almost as if people sort of go into their own little cocoons and try and be as self-sufficient as possible. But they also do make a lot of fun together. And for example, occasions where you might especially be missing family, like Christmas, there'll be a particular effort on to have a really good time.
1: So no romances broke out while you were in the Antarctic?
2: Oh, don't they just?
1: Oh, really?
2: Oh, yes, yes. When I say that on the whole, people keep pretty distant, that's people of the same sex. But there certainly seem to be a lot of romances now that women are allowed there. And one of the things people say is that, particularly women, they want an intimacy, they miss close friends. But if you have a relationship with a bloke, intimacy almost inevitably involves sex as well.
1: Would it create problems further down the line?
2: There's been the odd pregnancy happen down there, but so far the Antarctic Division's managed never to have a child born down there.
1: Right, well, moving on a bit, how do people deal with conflict?
2: One of the difficulties in dealing with conflict in a remote area is that you have to go on living with the people that you may be having a bit of a barney with. So again, people tend to back off. Rather than bringing things into the open, there's a lot of complaint, in fact, that conflict resolution doesn't really effectively occur, and therefore it can simmer away and sometimes break out, even in a bit of fisticuffs.
1: You wrote, I thought it was quite interesting, I read your article, you wrote about hierarchies and how they're often old hands at stations. Could you tell me a bit more about this?
2: Well, in a place where, in fact, survival is not guaranteed, somewhere like Antarctica, for example, where were there to be failures in the power generation, people simply wouldn't survive. It's too cold. And therefore, people tend to be ranked somewhat in relation to the importance of their job to survival. So the diesel mechanics who run the power station in Antarctica really are the top of the tree. And scientists who may be seen to be a bit bumbly and, in fact, not really contributing all that much are considered a bit of waste space sometimes.
1: You also wrote, incoming individuals are often irredeemably classified.
2: It's like if you do something really stupid on the ship going down, you may be written off and not given a second chance to prove that you're really not a goof after all. And there is a tendency for people, particularly the people who stay over winter, to really eye each other off during the training. And I know examples, for example, of women who have had very strong views on feminism, who've been simply labelled a feminist and not given a chance to really show

0: little grey balls of fluff suddenly there in the nest. That was kind of pretty special.
1: That was Dr. Robin Burns, Honorary Associate of the Institute of International Studies at UTS, speaking to Christine Baker. And still to come, red, red wine and black, black holes. I'm Jackie Zill, and you're listening to Discovery, broadcast in Sydney by 2SER and across Australia by the Community Broadcasting Association of Australia. Scientists and alchemists have been searching for the elixir of life for a millennium, maybe more. Marion Carruthers investigates a bit of research which says it might just involve a glass of one of her favourite topples.
2: Researching red wine may sound like a pretty cushy job, but researchers take it very seriously. For a start, it's thought that red wine can be very beneficial for the heart, in moderate amounts. Consider the French, who have a much lower incidence of heart disease, despite a large intake of fat in their diet. In 2001, a team of researchers in London got a bit fed up with this and wanted to know why the French were consistently beating them in the heart disease stakes. So they extracted chemicals called polyphenols from Cabernet Sauvignon grapes and had a look at what they do. Polyphenols decrease the production of peptides by suppressing a gene called ET1. This is the gene that's thought to be crucial to the development of atherosclerosis, a disease that causes cholesterol and lipids to clog arteries and cause heart attacks. So by suppressing ET1, the peptides won't produce, and we think that heart disease can be averted somewhat. The health effects of wine have also been attributed to the antioxidant effects of polyphenols. Antioxidants, such as vitamin C and E, are thought to reduce the formation of fatty plaques that can clog up the arteries. There's also evidence that red wine dilates the blood vessels and stops the clumping of red blood cells. Both these effects may be independent or a consequence of the newly discovered suppression of the ET1 gene. Either way, it's good news for those that like to drink red wine. But is this protective quality unique to red wine? For the red wines, the protective quality corresponded to the quantity of polyphenol present, which varies by where the wine originated from and the type of grapes used. Plain grape juice slowed the synthesis of the peptide, but was significantly less potent, so it was not as beneficial. White wine fared much worse. The best wine seemed to be red wines from harsh climates such as Australia. So if red wine can help prevent heart disease, can it also extend your life in other ways? For the first time, Harvard Medical School have shown that red wine can extend your life. A decade ago, research showed that single genes could control how fast organisms age. Some genes mark a propensity to certain diseases, like Alzheimer's. However, it is thought that there may be some genes that can mark a propensity to avoid diseases generally, and thus support a long life. The holy grail of aging research has been to find a molecule that activates the enzymes that influence the genes that control aging. And Associate Professor Sinclair at Harvard Medical School thinks this week that they have found this holy grail. Well, for yeast anyway, and it only seems to increase their lifespan by 80%. But they're currently testing worms and flies, and results are encouraging, and they hope to move on to humans soon. The aim of the research seems to support the creation of a pill to influence your aging. In the interim, I'm going to drink my wine red, please.
1: That was the great, dazzling Marion Carruthers, who would probably see the best side of red wine anyway.
3: As the concentration of alcohol in the blood rises above 500%, the judgment center becomes more and more depressed. Gradually, too, the muscular control center becomes less responsive to incoming signals from nerves. The person usually feels confident that everything is all right. Drivers in this condition are incapable of making responses fast enough for the safety of themselves or others. This leads to accidents.
4: DNA is the stuff that makes us who we are. It's the recipe book in every cell for how to build a human being. but small changes to our genes make a big difference.

0: change just a few percent of our DNA in the right way, and you get a chimpanzee or a mouse. Humans and bananas share about 50% of their DNA. Discovery. Proud to be just a bunch of mutant banana people.
1: If you pull up anyone in the street and ask them what they know about black holes, they might say something like, "Black holes are huge, infinitely massive things in the sky that will eventually suck down everything in the universe, including us. And when they do, we'll never be able to tell anyone about it because nothing ever escapes." Well, you may be surprised when I tell you that pretty much all of that is actually dead wrong. So, if you thought you knew everything about black holes, and now you don't, have a listen to a few facts that Tim Baines has sucked out of the universe for himself.
2: Black holes. They're big, they're black, and they're going to bring about the end of the universe, right? Well, not quite. True. Black holes are one of the most peculiar and least understood things in our universe, but it doesn't help when some of the few facts we do know are mixed up. For example, people often think that black holes are infinitely massive. Not true. Black holes come in a range of sizes. The ones formed from collapsed stars can have as much stuff in them as, well, anything between 2 to 20 times the mass of our sun. There are also black holes commonly found nested in the middle of galaxies, which contain the same mass as 2 million of our suns, and bigger still are the aptly named supermassive black holes, which are 1,000 times more massive again. However, there is no theoretical reason why black holes can't be really small. In fact, theoretical physicists at the University of New South Wales in Sydney, Professor Victor Flambaum and his graduate student Julian Verengut, have speculated that black holes could even get down to the size of atoms and could be a whole lot more common than we think. But I digress. The important point is that black holes are literally a point. A place in space with no width or height or breadth, where all the mass seems to be concentrated at that point. Now, any amount of mass contained in zero volume means an infinite density, and it's this property that all black holes possess. The point where all the mass is at is called a singularity. And another thing, black holes aren't going to bring about the end of the universe. Well, let me retract that a little. There's a whole bunch of stuff we don't know about the start or the end of the universe, so you should never say never. But the thing is, you, me, and plenty of other stuff in the known universe can happily coexist with black holes. You might be near a black hole that has, say, twice the mass of our sun, and if you're orbiting at the right speed, you're no more likely to fall in than the Earth is likely to fall towards the sun. The Earth is orbiting around the Sun with enough speed to overcome the Sun's gravity, and if you're revolving around a black hole at enough speed, you can do the same. It's only when you get real close to a black hole that things get very sticky indeed. If you come up close enough to be at what's called the event horizon, then things will definitely get uncomfortable. What is this place called the event horizon? The event horizon is an imaginary spherical surface in space surrounding the black hole. What defines the radius of this very particular sphere has to do with the speed of light and escape velocity. Briefly, the escape velocity from a point near any massive object, like the Earth for example, the escape velocity is the speed you would have to be traveling to completely leave the gravitational attraction of that object. At the surface of the Earth, you would have to be traveling at about 11 kilometers per second to completely escape the Earth and its gravity and never come back. Okay, now, at the specific radius of this imaginary sphere that is the event horizon, you need to be traveling at the speed of light to escape the black hole's gravity. Anything less, and you'll be sucked in. What that means is that anything, any event at all, that occurs inside the event horizon will be invisible to us. Even if some amazing explosion happened inside the event horizon, none of the heat or light from it would get to us because all of that is limited to the speed of light. And it's not just light that's limited to the speed of light. Everything is. The event horizon is sometimes called the surface of a black hole, even though it's certainly not something you could actually stand on or would want to stand on. And the radius of this imaginary sphere was first theoretically calculated in 1916 by Karl Schwarzschild. But some things are emitted from near a black hole, and they're allowed to do that because they're traveling very fast and they're not inside the event horizon. In fact, some black holes have very intense, very directed beams of light. These jets of light and high-energy particles arise from a severely twisted magnetic field that emanates from swirling charged matter surrounding the black hole. The magnetic field is curved like the ribs of some horribly twisted umbrella, creating what's known as an electromagnetic pinch. The result is two thin beams of light and high energy stuff pointing away from the black hole. Unfortunately, these beams rarely point in our direction. So, if it wasn't difficult enough, what light does come from near a black hole is difficult to spot. However, if you get sick of looking at Mars this evening, then cast your eyes into the Sagittarius constellation, or, if you like, roughly at the end of the Scorpio's tail. Right there is everybody's favorite black hole in the middle of our galaxy. Sorry to say, it's not visible to the naked eye, but it's nice to know that it's there.
1: Thanks, Tim, for bringing a bit of black into our lives.
3: And now we have some late-breaking news with Chris Brown.
4: Another thing to add to the list of things that give you cancer is the use of permanent hair dye. Researchers in California conducted studies on bladder cancer, have discovered a threefold increase in the risk among women who use permanent hair dyes regularly for 15 years or more. In addition, hairdressers and barbers who regularly handle such dyes were 5 times as likely to develop this cancer. No increased risk was attributed to temporary or semi-permanent dyes. Cancer experts are calling for further studies and are not yet declaring hair dye as a major health hazard.
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5: 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I'm Ian Wolfe.
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6: 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It helps you to learn, to know, and to appreciate. 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You learn to read the history of the Earth as it is written in rocks and fossils. You find out what makes things tick. Everything from a molecule to a living organism. In the study of science is found the most useful and satisfying knowledge of man. Knowledge of his physical world, its past, its present, and its future. And in your moments of relaxation, now and in the years to come, you will find the study of science leading you into fascinating pursuits. Photography. Collecting. Why study science? Study science because you will find in the study of science...
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9: 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A review has found Telstra had insufficient technical expertise on board when a software upgrade caused a nationwide outage. Scarlett Coppola reports.
10: Telstra commissioned technology audit partners to conduct a review into July's outage, which saw millions of customers unable to send or receive calls or messages. It found the outage was triggered when incorrect date information propagated through parts of the mobile network, following planned maintenance on the network timing system. The report says there was insufficient technical expertise for the network timing systems, and ownership of the function was not sufficiently defined. In a statement, Telstra CEO Vicky Brady says the telco has committed to addressing what went wrong and making its services more resilient and reliable.
9: The voices of higher education students have shaped a report pushing for changes to the handling of racism-related complaints. Shannon Kirkwood reports.
11: The National Student Ombudsman's Insights report has been released today. The NSO says while complaints about racism make up a small proportion of the total complaints, it is an area where the higher education sector can make changes. A tertiary education experience free from racism is a priority under the National Strategy for boosting student participation and success. Among the NSO's 16 suggestions, training for academic staff, removing barriers for complainants, and prioritising fairness. The NSO says the report shows complaints have the power to change things for the better for all students.
9: A major firefighting asset is in regional Queensland for the start of an increased fire danger period. The large air tanker is currently based in Bundaberg. The state government says it's secured the LAT for another bushfire season to strengthen Queensland's aerial firefighting capability. Queensland Fire Department Commissioner Steve Smith says there's already been some fire activity across the state, and spring is expected to be a challenging time for firefighters. Meantime, ACT residents are being urged to be prepared for the storm season as the nation's capital faces increased storm activity over the next 6 months. A new 32-bed ward has opened in the Royal Darwin Hospital. It's been designed as a multi-purpose ward to care for bariatric, renal and general medical patients. The Northern Territory government says the first patients will be admitted to the ward this week, with more beds to come online over the coming weeks. Emerging independent Australian musicians are in Brisbane for a celebration of community radio. 4ZZZ's annual Sounds Like Community Radio event is hosting the artists today to recognise the achievements and ongoing impact of the community broadcasting sector. Millie Strange, Public Figures and Joey Lee Wagtail are among those performing. Station manager Nick Guthrie has told National Radio News celebrating independent artists is a key part of the sector's appeal.
12: There's been recent studies about the impact that community broadcasting has on the Australian music industry through the promotion of, you know, local and Australian artists and all of that sort of stuff. So there's a lot of reasons to celebrate community radio, and every person who is part of it will probably tell you a different thing.
9: Turning to sport, James O'Connor is returning to the Super Rugby. The 36-year-old has signed with the Western Force for the 2027 season. And in football, Manchester City has signed Argentinian star Enzo Fernandez. The 25-year-old is making the move from Chelsea for what's being reported as a joint British record of $236 million Australian dollars.
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6: 15 seconds. 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Ignition sequence start.
14: Space nuts.
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6: Astronauts report it feels good.
17: Hello again, and thank you for joining us on another episode of Space Nuts. My name is Andrew Dunkley, your host. It's great to have your company. I hope you're well, and I hope you can stick around. We've got some really great stories today. These are fascinating. Remember that asteroid impact that led to the loss of the dinosaurs? You know, happened a couple of weeks ago. It may have been much worse than we first thought. Lots of crispy critters as a consequence. We'll explain all that. There was a near-Earth asteroid discovered around 30 years ago. Well, now new evidence suggests it may have been a comet. We'll tell you all about it on this episode of Space Nuts. And joining us this time around, with Fred gallivanting around chasing solar eclipses, is Professor Jonty Horner, Professor of Astrophysics at the University of Southern Queensland. Welcome back, Jonty.
18: Oh, thanks for having me. It's good to be the substitute Yorkshireman again.
17: Yes, we've got a whole set of them. It's really good stuff. So let's get stuck into the first story. A near-Earth asteroid that was discovered 30 years ago, they think might have been a comet?
18: Yeah, this is a lovely story, and it ties into something that we've talked about in different lights previously when I've been on the show, and I'm sure Fred's spoken about it quite frequently as well, which is that very human need to break things up into manageable chunks. You know, so you go from being a child to being a teenager to being an adult, and there's a miraculous day when you wake up and you're suddenly legal able to drive.
17: Yes.
18: And in different countries, that's a different day, but we all have it. But fundamentally, you're not really any different as a person the day before that and the day after it. What we're doing is we're breaking up this kind of continuum of human experience into chunks where we group things that are similar together and we put things that are more different into separate groups. And I've talked about this in the past when we've talked about the difference between planets and stars and that amazing middle ground that are brown dwarfs, where in effect you've actually got objects of all sizes, from the size of a grain of sand, actually from the size of a single atom or a single subatomic particle, all the way up to the biggest galaxies and beyond, in this kind of continuum of sizes. But you go through kind of rock to planet to brown dwarf to star, and we put these arbitrary divisions in so that we can group things that look similar together and study them to make life easier. And we talked about that, of course, in the context of Pluto, with the whole thing of when is a planet not a planet, when it's a dwarf planet, and why all that happened. That's exactly the same kind of thing. In my kind of contextualization, that was the right decision. That's a hill I'll quite happily plant my flag on. But Pluto's like the gangly teenager. From a distance, it looks big and like a serious adult, but it's still not very good at tidying its room up. You know, that's the kind of analogy there. This whole story is another one of those same things. If we had been talking 300 years ago, people would have been familiar with comets, at least the bright ones. You know, things that get bright enough to see with the naked eye, that have a glowy coma and a tail.
2: Yep.
18: They appear briefly, then vanish forever. And we had great comets a couple of times in the last few years. On average, one per decade, but it's a bit hit and miss. And the idea is, with modern scientific knowledge, what you're seeing when you get that phenomenon is a big dirty snowball or a snowy dirt ball that's whizzing around the sun on this hugely elongated orbit. When it's far from the sun and it's nice and cold, we just don't see it. You'd need the biggest telescopes on the world because you've just got this little thing reflecting a bit of sunlight. But when it comes near to the sun, its surface gets hot. The volatile material on it gets too hot to still be solid, so it turns into gas. And that gas erupts from the surface, carrying with it dust, shrouds that snowball in what's called a coma, a big spherical cloud of gas. And then the solar wind pushes the gas and dust away from the sun, and you get the tails.
17: Mm.
18: And so a comet, as we see it, is pretty big, can be millions or tens of millions of kilometres across, which is this huge amount of gas and dust floating around in the solar system, all given off by an icy, rocky, rubbly object only a few kilometres across in the head. And that's a comet. So it's basically something that has activity that outgasses as it goes around the sun.
2: Yep.
18: In 1801, came along, and Giuseppe Piazzi found Ceres, which was an object between the orbits of Mars and Jupiter. And he found it because they were looking for a planet, because people had suggested that might just be that there's a planet between Mars and Jupiter. So the celestial police were looking, but Piazzi got there first. And that was the first of the asteroids. And over the decades and the couple of centuries that followed, one object became four or five, became tens, became hundreds, became thousands. And nowadays is over a million. And if we were talking kind of 30 or 40 years ago, we'd have had a very clear idea of what an asteroid is, and that an asteroid is very different to a comet. So an asteroid is a rocky or metallic object that, even when it gets near the sun, just stays as a rocky metallic object. No gas comes off it, just a lump of rock or rubble going around the sun. So rocky, rubbly object, icy object with loads of gas, you've got a comet, you've got an asteroid. Very distinct. Now, water's got a bit more muddied for a few reasons over the last few decades. Firstly, you had objects called the centaurs, which I studied for my PhD, that are big icy objects that are too far away from the sun most of the time to outgas. So got kind of asteroidal classifications, and a couple of them got a bit nearer in and started outgassing, so got a dual classification. Chiron is the most famous. Chiron has both an asteroidal classification and a cometary classification, because sometimes it looks like an asteroid, sometimes it looks like a comet.
17: Yeah.
18: Then there were a couple of comets that were lost, and then many, many decades later, an asteroid was found that looked to be moving on the same orbit as a comet. And so maybe they're the same object, and the comet has turned off. And when the comet has turned off and stopped making any gas, maybe it looks like an asteroid. So there's this blurring going on.
17: Mm.
18: In reality, what you've got is a continuum from rocky and metallic and nothing else on one end to incredibly icy on the other, and everything in between, where you have more rock, less ice, more ice, less rock, blurring together. That's a hell of a lengthy introduction, a hell of a lot of background to give the context for this story. So in the light of all that, back in 1998, there was this near-Earth asteroid discovered. It goes by the name of 1998 SH2. And it looks like a lump of rock. It goes around the sun every 4 or 5 years, whizzing around. It's been seen at a few apparitions since. And that's all well and good. We know a few thousand near-Earth asteroids now, and we're finding more and more of them all the time. And people are particularly interested because, of course, if they come near the Earth, there's a possibility that eventually one of them will come too near the Earth and will hit us.
17: Yeah.
18: And we'll have issues and, you know, ask the dinosaurs about that. We can come back to that a little bit later on. So there's a lot of interest in learning more about near-Earth asteroids and following them, because the longer you observe them, the more accurately you know how they're moving, so the better you can predict into the future where they'll be and therefore rule out the chance of that object hitting the Earth.
17: Mm.
18: May also, of course, be interesting to people who want to mine that object in the future with off-Earth mining, that if you want to go mine it, you need to know where it is.
17: Yeah.
18: So that's this object. Brilliant. We found a near-Earth asteroid. Where it gets interesting for this story is that back in August 2025, which is, what, 27 years after this thing was discovered, it had another close approach to Earth. Now, this wasn't like the forthcoming approach for the asteroid Apophis, which is going to come closer to us than geostationary satellites. This was close to astronomers and distant to everybody else. You're talking about the thing coming about 3 million kilometres away at its closest approach. Now, that's relatively close, but it's not something to get particularly panicked about. That's nearly 10 times as far away as the Moon is, about 8 times as far away as the Moon is.
17: Mm.
18: But it's near enough that if you want to learn more about the asteroid, what you can do is you can get the planetary radar that they used to beam radar out into space and bounce it off things and get it back.
17: Yeah.
18: To try and bounce radar off this asteroid to get an image of what its shape is, to learn about its rotation and figure out how big it is. Because even with the biggest telescopes on the planet, something like this is always just a single pixel. You can't zoom in. So what they did was they got the planetary radar, sent radar out to this object, and missed.
17: A little
18: bit embarrassing.
17: As you do.
18: It wasn't quite where it was supposed to be. So based on all those historical observations, you can predict into the future where the asteroid will be, based purely on the gravity of all the planets. It's getting pulled around by the Earth and Venus, Jupiter, everything's pulling and tugging on it. And you can, in a very prescriptive way, run its orbit forward in time and say where it will be in the future, if the only thing acting on it is gravity. But it wasn't where it should be.
17: Mm.
18: The fact it wasn't where it should be says something else is happening as well. Something else is happening to push it around. Now, it's at this point sometimes that we get the, oh, well, it must be an alien spaceship thing happening.
17: Yeah.
18: That's exactly what's happened in the past with people suggesting there's maybe something more going on. That actually hasn't happened with this one, which is really nice to see. But what that being out of position tells you is that there are non-gravitational forces acting on this thing. Something other than gravity is happening to push it around a little bit. Now, if we rewind to comets for a little bit, I remember when I was a teenager, back in the early 1990s, we had Comet Swift-Tuttle came past. And Comet Swift-Tuttle's a parent of the Perseid shower. And that was kind of a relief, because at its previous apparition, Comet Swift-Tuttle had been seen, widely observed, and had been predicted that it would come back in about 120 years. It would come back in the early 1980s. And it didn't show up, which was a bit weird, because this is a bigger and more active comet than Comet Halley. It's probably the biggest of the comets with a period less than 200 years. Pretty epic object. And it came back 10 years late. Now, by the time it came back, people had figured out kind of what was going on, had realised that it was going to be late. But part of the complexity there was that, because this is quite an active comet, when it's ejecting gas and dust to space, that process acts like a rocket engine. That pushes it around. So it's ejecting gas in one direction, and that exerts a force pushing the nucleus in another.
17: Yeah.
18: And that is not a predictable thing, in that every time a comet comes around the sun, its rotation will be a bit different. Some active areas will turn off and some will turn on. So while you can get a general trend and you can make loose predictions, there's always going to be a bit of uncertainty in where a comet will be in the future because it's got these forces pushing and nudging it around. You know, it's a bit like, I don't know if you could strap a few fireworks to a snowball and throw it up in the air. That's probably not very healthy to do. But you get the same kind of thing. They go off at different times and it be pushed around all over the place.
14: Yeah.
18: Interestingly, Comet Encke, which is a comet with the shortest known orbital period, has been seen every 3.3 years for more than 200 years. And we've actually seen its orbital period get shorter and then get longer again as a direct result of the jets on its surface pushing it around. Mm. And those jets changing the rotation direction of the comet. Loads of cool stuff there. So with that knowledge, you can look at this object, 1998 SH2. It's not where it's supposed to be. So that suggests that there's non-gravitational forces happening. But whenever people have observed it in the past, it has looked inert. It's looked like an asteroid. What that suggests is that it is active. It's got some outgassing happening, but at such low levels that it wasn't possible to detect them before. So that was a clue. That seems a really likely story. So scientists go away and they do a couple of things. Firstly, they look for pre-discovery observations of this. You know, times when there was a photographic plate made 50 years ago that just happened to have the object in the field of view. So you can get a longer period of knowledge of how it's moved.
14: Yeah.
18: And with these really accurate observations, you can tell that it has been misbehaving for a long time. It's getting pushed and nudged around. What then happened was they used some of the really biggest telescopes in the world to take a look at it and detected just a tiny hint of gas being emitted. Tiny little wisp. And so you put all that together, and this thing is probably, of all the comets we know in the solar system, the least active that we currently know of, but it is exhibiting cometary behaviour. Mm. So it's another object really straddling the boundary. And it's fascinating. It'll be wonderful to learn more about it. But it's fascinating too, because here's a thing that looks like an asteroid, sounds like an asteroid, it does everything you'd expect an asteroid to do, except it's wibbling and misbehaving a bit. Now, if you're finding hundreds and thousands of near-Earth asteroids and you want to know whether the Earth's safe, well, if you see something that's an asteroid, you can predict where it is with gravity. Going forward, the Earth's safe. What this is telling you is that gravity may not be enough. So you can't just say, well, it looks like it'll be safe, we'll stop looking. Because if this object's unpredictable, what about all the other ones we're finding too?
17: I was about to bring that up. There's got to be more than one.
18: Oh, absolutely. We found quite a few of these over the years now in various circumstances. My favourite really is the torrid stream of debris. We get the torrid meteor shower every year from about September to December. We've got the northern and southern torrids. We also get a daytime meteor shower in June called the beta torrids. Result is we spend about 4 months of every 12 passing through this enormous broad swath of debris, where on any given night when the meteor shower is active, even at its peak, you'll only see 4 or 5 meteors an hour. The debris is very spread out. But because the Earth spends so long going through it, we get more debris from that stream than all other meteor showers combined over the course of a year.
14: Mm.
18: At the core of that is Comet Encke, which is that comet with a 3.3-year period, but also a huge amount of other rubble and debris. There's lots and lots of asteroids, or things that behave like asteroids, moving around in the torrid stream. And the idea is that this was a mega comet 20 or 30,000 years ago that fell apart, giving us this stream of debris. Comet Encke was probably behaving like an asteroid if you'd found it 1,000 years ago, but something happened 250 years ago to wake it up, and it started behaving like a comet, and we see it as a comet. The other asteroids in that stream are currently dormant, and there's a load of them. So it's likely in the inner solar system that even just in the torrid stream, you're going to have hundreds, if not thousands, of objects, just like 1998 SH2, that straddle that boundary between the comet and the asteroid.
17: Fair enough. And as a consequence of that, they've had to rename it.
18: Yep, so it now has a cometary classification as well. What happens with comets is you get, when you, people find a comet, it's C/... then the year, and then a catalogue number. So basically every comet gets a unique identifier.
17: It's a really good story, and one worth reading up. You can do that at space.com. or you can read the published findings in the journal Nature Astronomy. This is Space Nuts with Andrew Dunkley and Professor Jonty Horner.
14: 3, 2, 1. Space Nuts.
15: Heard on community radio across Australia.
17: Let's move from a comet flying through space to a comet, or an asteroid in this case, that stopped flying through space because a big planet called Earth got in the way and creating the Chicxulub crater in what is now known as the Gulf of Mexico. And we even know the exact impact point because they've been down there and taken samples, which was a very exciting story when we covered that some time back. But now they've taken another look at this and gone back to the very moment of impact and the few hours afterwards and decided, by the look of it, that this thing was much more brutal than we first envisaged.
18: Absolutely. And this kind of ties in with the stories that were told, again, back when I was a teenager. I remember hearing about the impact that killed the dinosaurs and stories about what would have happened on the other side of the planet and the idea of firestorms, and, you know, it was a hellish experience worldwide. But the way you'd normally hear this story relatively recently is you had the impact, things were bad in the vicinity of the impact, shockwaves went out, tsunamis went out, so over a very large area it was immediately fairly devastating. But there was a huge amount of dust and debris flung up into the Earth's atmosphere, which led to this prolonged nuclear winter type event. You know, it blocked the sun, got really cold, the plants died, the animals died. Then when the clouds cleared, it got really, really nasty because you got this period of runaway global warming and hideous acid rain because the impact had hit rocks that were packed with carbon and sulfur, carbonate and sulfate rocks, which led to carbonic and sulfuric acid rain. It led to an atmosphere superloaded with greenhouse gases. So it basically made the planet fairly hellish for a few tens of thousands of years, from one stage to the next to the next. But when I was younger, there were these stories about, well, there were probably global firestorms, the idea that an impact halfway around the world could set fire to forests elsewhere.
17: Yeah.
18: And in recent years, I've not heard that story told so much. It's kind of fallen a little bit out of fashion. But the new research that's been done here is kind of bringing that idea back into the picture. Now, the idea here is that you get this impactor that was probably about 10 kilometres across, smacking into the Yucatan Peninsula, creating a crater that was 200 to 300 kilometres in diameter. In doing that, it would have flung a huge amount of rocky material, vaporised material, out of the atmosphere, and a lot of that material would have travelled at speeds slower than the Earth's escape velocity to rain back down into the atmosphere. And when that material falls back into the atmosphere, it's travelling at speeds of kilometres per second, so it ablates like a fireball that we see in the sky, like a meteor. But you're not seeing one or two, you're seeing a huge deluge of material raining down all across the planet. Now, when these bits of material hit the atmosphere and ablate, what they're doing is they're taking the kinetic energy of the motion and emitting, turning it into heat and light. You know, if you get a single small meteor, you're not going to get sunburn from it. If you get something the size of the Chelyabinsk impact, people actually did get sunburn from that, from the brightness of the flash. Now imagine, instead of having one Chelyabinsk impact, having this rain of material falling into the atmosphere all across the planet, creating this, what's described as a thermal pulse. That has been discussed, and previous models, things that have come out, suggested that that effect would have been like putting a grill on. It would have been really quite unpleasant for thin-skinned animals that were exposed to it. You'd have got burned, you might even have got killed. But if you were underground or you were underwater, you'd have been able to live through it. But the argument had been that that thermal pulse from that material coming into the atmosphere would not have got things hot enough to ignite things like grasses, you know, the tinder that you get that can start forest fires and things like this, which I think is why that idea of the global firestorms had gone away. What the new research has done is looking at fossil sites in North America, which must be remembered was quite close to the impact, relatively speaking on a global sense. They found this layer of spherules of material, which is a debris that rained back down to Earth in the fossil record. And above it, there's this very thin layer of silicate dust, which must have fallen out at about the same time.
17: Mm.
18: Now, the idea is that that silicate dust would have effectively acted like a bit of a doona, with that raining down and that in the atmosphere. The fact that it's fallen in the fossil record above the spherules means the spherules got to the ground before the dust got to the ground, effectively. So the researchers have said, well, what would happen if you had all this dust, all this silicate dust in the atmosphere, and you had these spherules raining through, giving off all this heat? And it's effectively like that dust in the atmosphere would have acted a bit like a reflecting blanket or something like that. It would have trapped even more of the heat in the atmosphere and reflected it back down at the ground. And the calculations that they've made suggest that that extra energy, because of the energy being re-radiated back down to the ground rather than escaping to space, would have made things hot enough for grass to catch fire, for pine cones to catch fire. Mm. Not for an entire tree to burst into flames, but for all the tinder that was lying on the ground to be caught aflame. And if that happens, what you do is you trigger global firestorms. So you turn a situation and you make it much, much worse. Now, what should be said here is that this work is looking at North America, and it strikes me that further away from the impact site, you probably wouldn't have got the impact dust. So it might well be that you actually had a gradiated kind of level of nastiness from the impact. There was probably this sweet spot, like the ultimately bad porridge in the Cinderella story, where things were ultimately worse, as bad as they could be, where the impact way over the horizon, way in the distance, was enough to trigger forests to burst into flame because of igniting the tinder, enough to cook animals alive as they were on the surface. Mm. Really kind of brutal and remarkably horrific imagery. But it's fascinating work, and it's another insight into just how bad impacts like this could be. It's that whole thing that we're playing with a detective story that is 66 million years old, and we're trying to piece together the narrative of what happened. And every bit of information we get like this just seems to make a more and more horrific picture.
17: This is suggesting that a lot of the initial death due to these firestorms happened in a few mere hours. It's a horrifying thought.
18: You start getting to that kind of philosophical side of thing is, does this make it better or does it make it worse? You know, if you were there at the time, would you rather be broiled and baked and cooked quickly or left to starve slowly in the cold that followed? I mean, it's all fairly bleak, but it is also that reminder, just a bit like we were talking about in the previous story, we are in the crosshairs. This will happen again. It's not like the Earth has been hit for the last time, unless we do something about it. And it's great that we have the capacity to discover objects further and further from the Earth with a greater and greater lead time before they come close to us. It's great that we're learning the capacity to deflect them, but it's sometimes hard to justify to people why people are doing this kind of research. And it's one of the arguments we have, for example, against the satellite megaconstellations.
2: Yeah.
18: Because we're finally a species that can look out at the cosmos and detect threats. And what we're doing is we're throwing tinsel in the way and hiding the view.
17: I did notice in sort of looking at this story that some papers or some websites refer to it as a meteorite impact rather than an asteroid. Why would they do that?
18: This is interesting with terminology, and I'm less uncomfortable with the idea of meteorite impact, asteroid impact being a conflation. The terminology of objects is a weird one, and astronomers have very specific terminology that then gets a little bit confused when you see popular science and you see the news and all the rest of it. When something's floating around in space, nowhere near the Earth, we refer to it as a meteoroid or an asteroid or comet. So for me, I don't think it's unreasonable to say meteorite impact here, although you're probably pushing the size definition. Calling it an asteroid or comet impact is probably more reasonable. And it might be that if you dug into the physics of it and you were to do an IAU resolution, a bit like we did with Pluto, maybe what you'd do is look at it in terms of the effect of the atmosphere on the object coming in.
2: Yeah.
18: So things that create fireballs and bolides in day-to-day life, the atmosphere is much bigger in size than the object coming in, which means wind resistance will eventually slow it down. Whereas with things that are kilometre scale, the atmosphere is essentially not there. It's not going to slow them down. Mm-hmm. And so I wonder whether there is an argument that you could set up a definition that said if it's travelling at speed less than supersonic, you'd call it a meteorite impact. If it's travelling faster than that, maybe you'd call it an asteroid impact.
17: That works well. That's probably a good way to think about it. Hmm. Another interesting story, that the asteroid impact that killed the dinosaurs was a lot more damaging in the early stages than we first thought by the look of it. But plenty of websites and news platforms have picked this one up, not surprisingly. But you can read at the Science Advances. We've had a very rocky program today, Jaunty. It's been fascinating the way those stories all dovetailed into each other. And we're at the end. Thank you very much. Nice to see you again.
18: It's good to be back. Thank you for having me, and hope Fred's enjoying his jaunt.
17: Chasing a solar eclipse, yes. Yes,
18: indeed. It's a hard life, but somebody's got to do it.
17: Absolutely true. I'm waiting for one to come to me. I only have to wait 2 more years.
18: 2 more years. Thanks, and it'll be cloudy. You know it's going to be cloudy.
17: Oh, yeah, it's probably going to be raining. And I'm giving up a game of golf for it, too. All right, thanks, Jaunty. We'll see you soon.
18: Yeah, it's a pleasure.
17: Professor Jaunty Horner, Professor of Astrophysics at the University of Southern Queensland. Don't forget to visit us online while you are waiting for the next episode, spacenutspodcast.com. And thanks to Hugh in the studio. Couldn't be with us today. Put his home address in Google Maps. We haven't seen him since. And from me, Andrew Dunkley, thanks for your company. We'll see you on the next episode of Space Nuts. Bye-bye.
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19: Here on Well, Well, Well, we delve into the issues impacting and surrounding the health and well-being of our gender, sex and sexuality, diverse communities and people living with HIV. Coming to you from Thorn Harbour Health headquarters on Wurundjeri Country, I'm your host, Jack Crinjanin. In this episode, we're diving into something incredibly important to our diverse communities, the reality of caring for someone you love while navigating your own life, identity and well-being. If you've ever found yourself supporting someone close in your life through illness, disability, mental health challenges or age-related conditions, you might already know what we're talking about. What many people don't realize, though, is that there is dedicated support available specifically for you as the carer, not just for the person you're caring for, but for you. Today, I'm joined by two experts from Carer Gateway, Kylie from Bayside Health, who leads the Carer Engagement and Wellbeing Team, and Gersdy, Clinical Practice Advisor from Holstep Health. We're talking about the Carer Gateway resource, their free services, and importantly for our communities, their LGBTIQA plus specific peer support group, Rainbow Crew. Kylie and Gersdy, thanks so much for joining us. I suppose to begin with, Kylie, let's start with the basics. Who is a carer? Who would you consider a carer within the context of what we're talking about? And what do they do? What does that look like?
20: Sure. Okay. So basically, we support unpaid carers in the community. Yep. So they are people who care and support people who have either a chronic or terminal illness, a disability, mental health problem, or conditions due to age, such as frailty or living with dementia, and doing it in an ongoing capacity. So for a benchmark, 6 months onwards. So either have been caring for 6 months or expecting to care for 6 months or longer. And the people that they care for can include family, friends, neighbours, someone in the community, basically anyone that they support. One of the terms that has been thrown around is they care for a loved one. It's not always a loved one, but someone that they're connected to.
19: Can you tease that out a little bit for me? Why there's a tension around that?
20: Look, being a member of the LGBTIQA plus community, there are complexities in the caring roles that happen, not only in our community, throughout all of the carers. Mm. And it's just a term that does sometimes bring up a bit of contention because you don't always have to love someone to care for them.
19: Yeah, fair. Kylie, if someone is new in a caring capacity, I guess, you know, you're talking about sort of that benchmark around like sort of 6 months or longer. It's in an ongoing capacity. And it may well be the case that they might be caring for a loved one. They might be caring for friends or anyone else in that kind of inner circle. May well not necessarily be a loved one, or they might have some tension around that. If someone's new to caring, what advice would you have for new carers that are still maybe figuring out how to balance those caring responsibilities with numerous other parts of their life?
20: Sure. My first piece of advice would be definitely to reach out to Carer Gateway, because we are here to support them in their caring role, and that includes helping them figure out how to actually do their caring role. Mm. peer support is something that we'll talk about later, which is, I think, vital for carers, and they can get that through Carer Gateway, and we can also help them find other resources in their communities as well where they can get support. But for me, I think getting support is the most important first step.
0: I guess let's talk a little bit about Carer Gateway, because that is kind of the part of the reason why I've got you both on the show. What is Carer Gateway? Who is it for? How does it help?
21: Carer Gateway, it's an Australian government initiative.
0: Yep.
21: So we have a lot of free services that we provide to unpaid carers, Jack, by way of, I guess I can summarise some of the supports that we provide. So we have a whole range of them, tailored support packages that could help with some practical supports for carers. We have counselling that we provide, carer coaching is another service that we provide, and we also run peer support groups for carers. Have I summed that up?
20: Yeah, so I guess what I would have said is it's a national program, so it's national funding, but it's each state has their own body. In Victoria, Holstep Health is the lead consortium member, and then there are six other consortia members within Victoria. So wherever you live in Victoria or Australia, you can reach out to Carer Gateway and get support through Carer Gateway. Basically, they will have a chat to you, find out some details, and then pass you on to the consortia partner that looks after your area. So we're all done basically in regions. So it doesn't matter which consortia partner you end up going with, you will get support through Carer Gateway wherever you are.
0: A lot of the resources would be accessible through the website, for instance, at Carer Gateway's website. But you mentioned there, Kirsty, you know, tailored support packages, peer support. You were mm-hmm. talking about earlier as well, Kirsty, Kylie. How might the support available vary state by state? Or depending on if people are in the city or in the country, is it geographically located? You can speak to Victoria specifically to kind of give an example, but how might that vary depending on someone's location?
20: At the heart, we all start with very similar sorts of supports, but they're obviously going to vary by region. If you're in regional Victoria, you may not have the same access to services and supports because they're just not as prolific in the regions as they are in the city. When you're looking at the different consortia partners, we do have other funding that we can work with as well. So it depends. You may get slightly different supports, but at the heart of it, Carer Gateway provides the same sort of supports throughout Australia. So we do have the tailor support packages. We do have the peer support, the counselling, the coaching, the mm-hmm. things that Kirsty was talking about. There is online supports, as you alluded to. So there's some actual training courses that you can do online. You can access peer support online. You can access self-paced coaching online. You can access counselling online. So all of those are available wherever you are in Australia. And then otherwise, it just depends on basically what services are literally there in the region that you're in.
0: All of these supports go some way to address the difficulties that carers face. Kirsty, what are some of the difficulties that carers face day to day or over those prolonged periods of care?
21: Yeah, so caring can affect almost every part of someone's life. You know, it really is about finding that balance between the caring role and also life in general. So,
0: yep.
21: You know, it could affect someone's work, finding that balance with work, study, for example, as well, parenting, relationships, social life as well. There could be physical exhaustion, so the lack of sleep due to the caring role, emotional strain, so worry, grief, there could be some anxiety going on, overwhelm, frustration even at times as well. Financial pressures is another important area, because it could also lead to reduced capacity to work for carers. So there could be those financial pressures that they're having to deal with. I mentioned social life earlier, so I guess that relates more to social isolation. So friendships and activities can fall away or be affected due to the caring role. Also, navigating the systems can be a real difficulty. I mean, it's a challenge for all, isn't it? Sometimes having to navigate health, disability and the aged care systems. There's often uncertainty about the future as well, Jack, that a lot of carers sit with in their life. And then there's the changes in relationship with the person they care for.
0: How can that uncertainty about the future manifest? How can that look for people who are in a caring capacity?
21: Yeah, so I think it's more about not knowing what to expect, or maybe not being able to understand the person's condition or what sort of health changes might occur in future. So often the way we support carers around that is to link in with those health professionals to get as much information as possible. And at the Carer Gateway, we do support carers around understanding the person's condition as well. And doing some future planning around, you know, whether it's financial matters, legal matters, the person's wishes for the future, how they would like to be cared for. So there's a lot of support that we can provide around those future uncertainties. Yeah.
0: Carers may well be providing, you know, support for people's, well, the person who they're caring for, their physical health, their mental health. But part of, you know, the reason why we're having this conversation, part of why Carer Gateway exists is because I understand there can be a lot of challenges in caring for your own physical and mental health while providing that care. How can carers better take care of their own health?
21: That's a really good question, Jack. So I think first and foremost, it's about, I guess, understanding that carers can have their own needs. Mm. You know, they themselves are human beings. They have their own needs. Sometimes that can be really hard when they're so involved in the caring role, not being able to recognise that I've got my own health needs that I need to focus on. So, you know, in terms of being able to focus on yourself, I think it's more about the small, realistic and sustainable things that could be sort of put into their life in bits, such as I mentioned, recognising their own health. Attending to their own medical appointments is a really important one. That's something we often talk to carers about at the Carer Gateway.
0: That people kick the can down the road on that stuff?
21: Yeah, yeah. Yep. Often it's put aside or, you know, postponed. But, yeah, you know, it is very important to be able to attend to those appointments and to be able to talk to your own GP about your own concerns. Mm. So often a lot of the work we do there is ensuring that carers can take a break as well, whether we put in some respite supports for the person they're caring for, just so they're able to attend their appointments. Protecting sleep, nutrition and movement where possible, physical activity. I know, you know, it's easier said than done, but these are really important things to keep in mind. Building in small breaks, you know, I think that's often something that goes unnoticed, but it makes such a big difference. You know, whether it be half an hour in your day, doesn't have to be a full day where you go off to a retreat, because yeah, I know a lot of people think that way.
0: When
21: about
0: was the last time anyone, you know, did that? God, I wish that was me.
21: It doesn't have to be about that. It could just be the 30 minutes where you might, you know, finding something that you really enjoy, where you feel you're going to be able to take a break, whether that's going for a walk, sitting down with a cup of coffee or tea, maybe reading a bit of your book, whatever that might look like for you. I think being able to build in those small breaks is really important.
0: And that comes back to that, I guess, small, realistic kind of steps to try and help support all of what you're talking about there. You know, if you're able to take a little bit of time, you know, once or, you know, a few times a week to go for a walk, try and get some physical activity in, maybe do a little bit more than a walk, maybe a run, maybe a cycle, maybe something like that, catch up with someone for coffee, right? Are there any other, I guess, small, realistic things like that that come to mind?
21: And I like what you just said about catching up with someone. Mm. So connection is also really important. Being able to stay connected with people in your life, your networks, might just be a friend or a family member. It could be through a peer support group that you're attending through the Carer Gateway, where you get to talk to another carer. But really being able to stay connected can be really helpful outside of the caring role, because sometimes, you know, when we talk to carers, we find that, yeah, their life is consumed by their caring role. We want to make sure that they're able to step away from that from time to time as well, to be able to take a break. Talking to someone can be really helpful, so not, you know, carrying the weight on their own, because often carers can feel that they're alone in what they're doing. But I think a good reminder is that they're not alone. There are so many other people who are doing exactly what they do on a day-to-day basis. So keeping that in mind and being able to talk to someone, reaching out, can be really helpful. The other thing I want to mention is about noticing signs of overwhelm or burnout. I think that's a really important one, because over the years where, you know, I've worked with lots of different carers, what we've found is that sometimes they reach out when they're at breaking point or there's some sort of crisis that has happened. Mm. That's fine, we can provide support then, but I think it's also important to be able to notice signs early on. And, you know, I guess a little message here is that they can reach out at any point, you know, even if they don't know why they're calling, I think we can actually guide that conversation for them. And
0: if they're just feeling that they've kind of had their back against the wall for, you know, a few weeks, maybe, you know, more than a few weeks, maybe a few months, right? Like, but they're not at breaking point necessarily calling up Carer Gateway, for instance. It's maybe, you know, more than a few weeks, maybe a few months, right? Like, but they're not at breaking point necessarily calling up Carer Gateway, for instance.

0: statistics and those sort of things. Basically, 12% of Australians are caring in caring roles. Mm. So one in eight people is a carer. So as well, despite the fact that it's such an isolating, can be such an isolating thing, they're definitely not alone. Mm. And so, yeah, there is certainly the opportunity to reach out to us. And other things that we didn't really say about Carer Gateways before is to make completely obvious that we don't charge for anything. All of the services that we provide are free. Mm-hmm. It's not means tested, so it doesn't matter what your income is, what your assets are. It doesn't even matter if you're an Australian citizen or not. You have the ability to reach out to us, and it's also not affected by any other supports that you get. So any other payments you're getting, whether there's NDIS, you're getting supports from Services Australia or any of those sorts of things, not taken into account. So it's important that people realise that they can reach out.
1: Here on Well Well Well, we're talking about how reaching out for support can make a difference for people providing care. Stay with us as we move into practical self-care strategies and what services are available from Carer Gateway.
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1: You're in the studio with Jack, and I'm here with Kylie and Gersdy from Carer Gateway. Kylie, you were talking earlier about peer support and the importance of peer support, I guess. Do you mind speaking a bit to that and the impact you've seen on people that have gotten that peer support as a carer?
0: The first thing I'll say is no one understands a caring role like another carer does, because they're living it, we're supporting it, but we don't all have lived experience. So basically the peer support gives them the chance to meet with other people who are in a caring role that, whilst all caring roles are different, are still living a similar life. They can connect with other carers, they can get support, they can get advice from other carers. It takes away the isolation that Gersdy was talking about. They can get a break from their caring role and just do something else for a little while that doesn't actually revolve around that whilst talking to other carers. Yeah, so it's vitally important, I would say.
1: Yeah. Mm.
0: Yeah, and I actually co-facilitate, as far as I know, the only peer support group which is for the LGBTIQA plus community, which is Rainbow Crew, which is an online group that we have that meets once a month. And it gives people a safe space. So we have various groups that we run. So there's some specific around dementia. We have a male carer group. But the Rainbow Crew is my absolute passion, but it gives a safe space. So there's, within carers, there are different groups which have more hidden carers than others. So hidden carers are basically people that don't identify as carers. We can't find them to support them.
1: Right.
0: And it makes it harder for them to find supports. And various groups that have hidden carers include culturally and linguistically diverse groups,
1: yep.
0: First Nations groups,
1: yep.
0: Young carers, so carers up to the age of 25 are classed as young carers. There's no bottom age group, so but obviously they have to be doing some caring. And the LGBT group. And then within the LGBT group, you'll find that all of those marginalised groups are all represented. So there's a lot of intersectionality and the Rainbow Crew gives them a chance to come to a place where they feel completely safe.
1: Why might some people not, I guess, clock that they're a carer or potentially not want to identify as a carer?
0: Sure. So in the culturally and linguistically diverse groups, quite often it's culture. It's just that's seen to be their role. It's not that they're doing anything
1: that's just normal
0: different. It's just normal. And you'll quite often find it with parents in any community. They think they're just parenting their child as opposed to the fact that their child has different issues that they need to deal with and different supports that they need. With First Nations, they quite often won't see it as a caring role because it's in their culture that they, as a community, support each other potentially a lot stronger than we do. So it's not necessarily seen as a difference to doing just what they're meant to be doing. And young carers, essentially some of them may have grown up always.
1: And they wouldn't know any different.
0: Doing it, they wouldn't know any different.
1: Yeah.
0: Some of them do know that it's different, but they're also not going to share that with their friends or share it at school and those sorts of things, so they don't actually

0: get a full grasp of what they're doing or the supports that are available for them as well.
1: We've spoken a little bit about the Rainbow Crew. I guess, are there any, I guess, anecdotal experiences or stories or, I guess, Kylie, I want to hear a little bit about the impact facilitating that group that you've seen.
0: Yeah, certainly. Well, we've been running it for a few years, so we've had, you know, carers that have attended and then don't attend anymore because they're more comfortable in their role. Some of them, their caring role has finished.
1: Yep.
0: But it's a safe space. So we have one person who was a member of the group who was trans male, and basically, because of the stigma around that and all those sorts of things, because of the chance that in a group of more heteronormative carers, you're going to be treated as other. You're not necessarily going to be...
1: It's just exhausting to keep coming out.
0: Exactly. Your relationship might not be seen as valid relationship.
1: Yep.
0: Our definition of family can be quite different. So, you know, we have a lot of chosen family as opposed to blood family. There's also issues where blood family is actually part of the problem with their caring role. So there can be a lot of issues, and we've kind of struck all of them. So we've had people who have a care recipient that the care recipient's family doesn't actually validate that they're caring for them, even though they're living with them
1: right
0: 7 days a week, 24 hours, seven. We have people who just think that they're not going to be seen as who they are from the get-go because they are a trans person or a non-binary person. We have a lot of issues that come up in our community. There's often the attempt to hide because then you don't have to do it and then you don't have to come out again and again and again.
1: Yeah.
0: But going to a group that is purely hetero carers, you're not actually going to get your needs met. You're not going to meet people who are in similar situations. So it's important to actually get that support where you're comfortable.
1: Peer support in that context is incredibly important, right? But given the needs of people who might have a lot of intersectional identities and might be facing struggles or issues on multiple fronts, I guess if, say, peer support groups or some of the resources available on Carer Gateway aren't, I guess, enough for some people that are really, really struggling in their capacity as a carer and navigating stuff around their health and their identity and all of these things. What pathways are there for people to go down from that point? If they're getting support from Carer Gateway, what other supports might be useful for people in that situation?
0: Yeah, there are a lot of groups in the community that have been set up by carers in the community working in different groups. So there will be throughout the community, there are a lot of carers groups that work with specific diagnoses of the care recipient or work with different cultural groups and those sorts of things. There are a lot of those groups out there. You can find them by coming to us. We can help you with the ones that we know. There are other services and things out there.
1: Briefly before we wrap up, I guess, Kylie and Gusdy, we've spoken a lot about Carer Gateway, the supports available, why it matters. How can people actually find Carer Gateway? Is there a website? Is there a phone number? And what I guess is, if someone's going to take away sort of one point from this conversation, what would that be?
0: Yeah, so there is a phone number and there is a website.
1: Incredible.
0: So the telephone number that they can ring is 1-800-422-737. And the website is www.caregateway.gov.au. And there is actually a facility on the website to request a call back as well. So if you don't want to hold on the phone, you can request to get a call back and we will get in touch with you and start the intake process from there.
2: And they can call Monday to Friday from 8 a.m. to 5 p.m. That being said, we also work with telephone interpreters as well, which is something I wanted to mention. So if they feel there are any language barriers, we can actually get a telephone interpreter and talk to the carer through that as well. The other thing I wanted to quickly mention, we also provide emergency respite, which is available 24 hours a day, 7 days a week. So what that might look like is, for example, if there's a particular unplanned crisis type situation that might be happening where the carer can't get immediate help for the person they're caring for, they don't have anyone else to support them, they can reach out and we can explore some emergency respite options for them. So it might be about, say, some in-home respite, or it could be within an aged care facility. We can support them with the emergency respite needs as well.
1: And so,
2: to mention that,
1: I guess to wrap up, if there's one thing that people take away from this conversation, I know that we've spoken about certainly far more than one thing. what do you think kind of one of the biggest takeaways are?
2: I think, for me, something I really wanted to mention is that you don't have to do this alone. Support is available. So if it's one thing that carers can take away from this conversation, I think knowing that they're not alone and that they can reach out to the Carer Gateway, support is available.
1: Incredible. Kylie and Gersu from Carer Gateway, thank you so much for joining us on Well, Well, Well.
0: Thank you.
2: Thank you for having us.
1: That's all we have time for on this episode of Well, Well, Well. If you missed part of the show or want to catch up on previous episodes, head to the Joy website, joy.org.au/well, or wherever you get your podcasts. 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
2: Hello, I'm Laura Devoy. Australia's economy grew by 0.4% in the June quarter. The Australian Bureau of Statistics says households behaved cautiously with subdued spending across most categories. Gross domestic product rose by 2.1% in the 2025-26 financial year. The number of Australians unaccounted for in Nepal and Tibet has been revised down to 38. Today marks a week since catastrophic flash floods hit the border region. More than 1,000 people have been confirmed dead and thousands more are missing. Over the past 24 hours, five Australians in the region have been able to contact authorities. The Minister for International Development, Anne Ali, told the ABC communication has proved difficult.
3: Of those that have been located, there were some in Nepal, some in Tibet, and three of them were completely outside the crisis area altogether. The assumption is that they hadn't been able to make contact since the crisis began. We still hold grave concerns for those 38 Australians who are still missing.
2: A copper mine in Tasmania's west coast, which entered care and maintenance in 2014, is reopening. Sibanye-Stillwater has approved the reopening of Mount Lyell near Queenstown. The state government says it would deliver up to 300 jobs and more than $490 million in investment. Over a 23-year mine life, Mount Lyell is expected to produce 26,000 tonnes of copper, 16,000 ounces of gold and 116,000 ounces of silver annually. Bird flu has been detected in a new species in Tasmania. With the details, Shannon Kirkwood.
4: The state's Department of Natural Resources and Environment says a sooty oyster catcher at Kelso, about an hour from Launceston, has contracted the H5 strain. Bird flu has also been detected at Wesley Vale near Devonport. The department says there remain no mass mortalities and no detections in Tasmanian poultry. The state has this week embarked on a vaccination program protecting captive orange-bellied parrots from bird flu after the first cases of the virus were recorded near Hobart.
2: An education and advocacy organisation has accused social media companies of radicalising young men. In an address to the National Press Club today, Chanel Contos from Teach Us Consent says content that promotes controlling, violent sexual acts is being pushed by bad actors who have identified male psychology as a market. She'll say boys aged between 16 and 18 are likely to be fed misogynistic content less than 25 minutes after signing up to social media. The 23-year-old man accused of murdering activist Charlie Kirk could face the death penalty. Tyler Robinson has pleaded not guilty to seven charges, including aggravated murder. A US judge today ruled prosecutors could seek the death penalty and paved the way for the case to proceed to trial. Mr. Kirk was fatally shot while speaking at Utah Valley University on the 10th of September last year. And a hiker reported missing in South Australia's Flinders Ranges has been found safe and well. The alarm was raised last night after a woman did not return from a hike on Mount Remarkable. A search began immediately and she was found around 10 a.m. Police say she was uninjured and did not require medical treatment. Turning to sport, in tennis, another two Australians are through to the second round of the US Open. Tristan Schoolcate won his first round match this morning in four sets, while Dane Sweeney was up two sets and a break when his opponent withdrew. Daria Kazatkina is on court now, while Alex de Minaur is up soon.
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7: I'm Roger Bean and I've been providing technical support since 2017 to 2XX, and I wish 2XX and all who sail in her a very happy 50th anniversary.

0: and welcome to The Wire, your independent national coverage of current affairs right across Australia on Community and Indigenous Radio. I'm Amina Shakir, coming to you from Sin in Melbourne, Victoria. And today on the show...
1: Over the past few years, we've also seen a gradual decline in young people using social media to find news.
0: New research reveals Australian teenagers are increasingly turning to AI for their news.
2: Without careful assessment of the environmental, social, and democratic implications of these projects.
0: Australia's data center boom is bringing billions of dollars in investment. We look at the impact on energy use and local communities. And later today...
3: We think that the changes that the government is making to social and community participation are going to have a much deeper impact than can be addressed through this $200 million investment.
0: Upcoming NDIS cuts could make it harder for children and young people with a disability to take part in their communities. We'll have this and more for you over the next half hour. New research has found a growing number of Australian teenagers are turning to AI to get their news. Around 41% of teenagers aged 13 to 17 say they use AI tools like ChatGPT to find out what's happening in the world. But researchers are also concerned young people are becoming less engaged with news overall. I spoke with researcher and lecturer from the University of Canberra, Ji-Young Lee, about what this shift could mean for young people.
1: You know, when we ask more generally whether they use AI tools to ask about news, you know, 28% of children say that they do this often or sometimes. And among teenagers ages 13 to 17, that rises to 41%. But when we asked whether they had actually done the day before the survey, the numbers were much lower. Only 9% overall had used an AI tool or AI summary to get news. And AI is still not a preferred way of getting news. Only 5% of teenagers and 2% of younger children said they would prefer to get their news through AI summaries. So at this stage, AI is still a relatively small part of young people's everyday news habits, but the broader figures suggest that using AI, you know, is to find out about news is beginning to emerge, and it's definitely something we need to keep watching. And this is particularly interesting because over the past few years, we've also seen a gradual decline in young people using social media to find news. There could be a number of factors behind that change. The recent introduction of the social media age restrictions may be playing a role, but we may also be seeing a broader shift in how young people engage with the digital technologies, including the growing use of AI.
4: Just on that, actually, how has young people's use of social media changed?
1: 2020, the use of social media to get news was 61%. It declined to 54% 2023, and this year 41% further declined.
4: And why is that the case? Why are young people using social media less to get news?
1: As I mentioned, you know, there could be a number of factors behind that change. I believe that the recent introduction of the social media ban plays definitely a key role, but we may also, I believe that, seen growing shift in terms of the, you know, using technology, digital technology, emerging technology, including the use of AI. Because the growing role of AI is news engagement has observed in this survey this year is critical.
4: AI can often give wrong news or show bias. How young people tell the information they are getting is reliable?
1: The growing role of AI in news engagement brings some very important news challenges, right, particularly around young people's ability to identify reliable information. So it is very important, questions, are young people being prepared not just to use these new AI tools, but also to critically assess the news and information they provide? I don't have, right answer here, but that means news and media literacy is going to become even more important AI becomes a more common part of young people's information environment. So I believe that we need to give news and media literacy a more consistent place in education. You know, we need to help them to understand how news is produced and how to assess whether it is trustworthy news to become part of their everyday learning.
4: Just on that, actually, you know, you mentioned only 26% of young people in the research said they learned to write their own news stories in school. How do you think schools could do more to increase understanding of news for students?
1: I would like to highlight that we need to move beyond simply telling young people to avoid harmful or unreliable content. We need to give them the skills and confidence to actively navigate the news environment. That may include, you know, comparing different sources, recognizing credible journalism, you know, checking where information comes from, and understanding the difference between news opinion and advertising, and knowing when they should, you know, verify something else. I would also say one of the important messages from our research is that young people are already engaging with the news and public issues in many different ways. So the goal shouldn't simply be to restrict their access to particular technologies. It should also be to help them become informed, critical, and confident users of those technologies.
4: We talked a bit about the importance of keeping students engaged in news, but what are the risks of children that are less engaged?
1: So what we found that in these studies that young people who are more likely to engage with this use, they are more likely to engage in civic activities, including, for example, talking to people about, you know, the recent news and in any public affairs, and or helping organizing, you know, some activities to help people. So you can see there is a clear positive relationship between news engagement and civic engagement. So if you imagine that young people are less likely to engage with the news, then it is also possible that they are less likely to be engaged with civic activity. That wouldn't be a good impact on our society as a whole.
0: That was researcher and lecturer from the University of Canberra, Ji Young Lee, speaking to The Wire. Australia is now the world's second largest destination for data center investment. By 2030, data centers in Australia could use as much electricity as every household in Victoria combined. Billions of dollars are being invested in new data centers, including one proposed in Victoria that could be the size of 175 MCGs. There are concerns about what this boom could mean for local communities, energy use, and the environment. The Wire's Lucy Grant spoke with John Payne, Chair of Electronic Frontiers Australia, about who benefits from the data centre boom and what could be overlooked.
5: So data centres have been around for a little while, but the computational power required for artificial intelligence systems has caused their size, scope, and resource use to change. Can you talk me through some of those shifts?
2: So data centres have been around for some time. As long as we've had cloud computing, there's been data centers that have been required to facilitate that cloud computing. So they store and process information that pretty much underpins almost everything we do online. In recent years, the demand for these warehouses or data warehouses really has surged as artificial intelligence systems and platforms and large language models have developed and matured and then being pushed on the market at a rate of speed because, you know, the whole philosophy behind big tech is, you know, move fast and break things. And when you move fast and break things, it's a deliberate strategy on the side of big tech to slow down inspection, to slow down evaluation, to slow down government and civil society oversight, and to avoid regulation that might stand in the way of the plans of rolling out this technology. So Australia right now is becoming, I think, the world's second largest destination for data centre investment, with projects in the pipeline of around $48 billion. And even Sam Altman, who's the chief executive from OpenAI, has suggested that, you know, Australia could become a data centre of the world. And that enthusiasm really does deserve closer scrutiny and, you know, if I might say, a healthy dose of cynicism. So most of it's been driven by the companies that stand to benefit from AI infrastructure expansion. And governments, our governments and those around the world, seem somewhat receptive to industry promises of economic growth, productivity raises, prosperity for all, without careful assessment of the environmental, social, and democratic implications of these projects.
5: What are some safeguards we need to make sure are not being bypassed?
2: So we have a situation right now where, looking at, say, the environmental impacts, the Bureau of Meteorology, you know, has confirmed a strong El Nino event is underway. And forecasters warn it, you know, it could rank amongst the strongest in more than a century, bringing, you know, drier and hotter conditions across most of eastern and southern Australia. Even here in Victoria, our storage levels are already reflecting the strain. Back in as far as July of this year, Melbourne's water storages sit at 66%, so thereabout. Against this backdrop, some hard questions follow. If storages fall to critical levels, who gets priority access? Will it be, you know, international hyperscalers running temperature-controlled server halls or the communities around them? And in a market-driven system, a lot of the water providers and utilities have been privatised or semi-privatised. Will that scarcity be priced with the cost passed on to ordinary punters and businesses, while data centres secure supply through commercially negotiated contracts?
5: Albanese is pushing for a sovereign data centre and AI industry where he argues jobs and wealth will trickle down from the top to benefit all Australians. Do you believe this is possible? Where do you hear this call for more data centres is really coming from?
2: It really does seem to be a replay of the tropes that come out of, you know, big tech in Silicon Valley. Where does the revenue go? Most likely offshore to a tax haven like Singapore. The jobs that are created are short-term jobs that relate to the construction of facilities to house data centres. Where will all the tradies go that we need to solve our housing crisis? How will this impact on housing prices? How will this impact upon cost of living? These are all economic consequences of moving resource from one activity, you know, building houses for more Australians, or to build data centres for big tech companies. If I did make a submission to the government recently, and our key recommendations were for a legislative moratorium on new AI deals, we wanted strong legislation, not voluntary guidelines or guardrails, to ensure AI safety, accountability and transparency. EFA has been asking for years for a federally enforceable Human Rights Act, and the immediate enforcement or enactment, I should say, of Tranche 2 of the Privacy Act reform the government's been working on for the past 6 years.
0: That was The Wire's Lucy Grant in conversation with the chair of Electronic Frontiers Australia, John Payne, on the overlooked cost of megascale data centres. 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I'm Amini Shakur in Melbourne. 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And to the other side of the country, to Radio Gulari in Broome, Western Australia. Children and Young People with Disability Australia is warning upcoming NDIS cuts could make it harder for young people with disability to take part in their communities. The government is investing $200 million to make community groups more inclusive. CYDA says the funding won't help if young people lose the individual support they need to attend activities like sport and community events. CYDA CEO Sky Kokoski-Moore says the timing of the cuts could leave families without enough support. I spoke to Sky for more.
3: It's really great to see that the government is making this $200 million investment in ensuring community infrastructure and programs are accessible for people with disability. But we're being really clear that making a service or a program more accessible is not the same as somebody receiving individual support to enable them to access that service or the community more broadly. We think that the changes that the government is making to social and community participation are going to have a much deeper impact than can be addressed through this $200 million investment.
0: And how will this cut impact children or young people with disability in their everyday life?
3: So once a child or young person's NDIS plan is up for review, once the cuts are coming into effect, those children and young people will experience a 50% funding reduction in the amount that's available for them to access social and community opportunities. So this could include things like funding for support workers so that a young person is able to go out into the community. They might want to be catching up with friends. They may need a support worker to assist them at TAFE or university. So these blanket cuts are going to mean that children and young people will have to make really serious choices about how they want to spend their plans. Some of those choices and decisions will likely feel impossible.
0: And what changes would you like government to make around that?
3: We think that applying a blanket 50% cut is not going to result in equitable outcomes for people with disability. We were pleased that the government moved some amendments so that people who require 24/7 care can apply to essentially not have the cuts apply to them. However, the vast majority of NDIS participants are going to see significantly less money in their plan. So this means that for children and young people, where they might have been able to enjoy working on their independence, they're now going to have to rely more and more on mum and dad and actually other family members if they want to do things like get out in the community.
0: Why is it important for young people to get involved in designing the fund or be involved with the fund?
3: People with disability, including children and young people, will have really clear ideas about how the government can get the most bang for its buck in terms of the programs that this Inclusive Communities Fund will support. The sorts of programs that might be suitable for an adult with disability may be of little interest to children and young people. So we want to make sure that by having young people and children at the table when decisions around the design of the fund are being made, that those children and young people really have a voice and can influence exactly what's going to be funded.
0: And lastly, what would a truly inclusive community look like for children and young people?
3: Oh, a truly inclusive community for children and young people would be one where they don't experience any barriers to participation. So things that non-disabled people may take for granted, that they're able to access a building, that the lighting in the building isn't going to cause them any issues with their vision. So for children and young people, being able to have the confidence to know that they're able to get out there and experience life on the same basis as their non-disabled peers would look like a truly inclusive future.
0: That was Skye Kokoski-Moore speaking to The Wire. This year marks 60 years since the Gurrandiji walk-off at Jinbaruk, also known as Wave Hill Station, a movement helping change the course of land rights in Australia. For more families, the story isn't history, it's family memory. At this year's Freedom Day celebration in Kalkarindji, The Wire's contributor from CAM Radio, Orlando Rubinja, sat down with grandfather George Edwards, a Gurrandji elder and chairperson of Gurrandji Corporation. He was just a child when the family joined the walk-off. 60 years on, the story of the walk-off continues to be carried by the families, elders and young people who gather each year to remember it.
6: Yeah, I was only 7 years of age when I walked from here. It was a hard life, working for no money. Yes, my mum was working at the kitchen, washing clothes and ironing clothes for them, you know. Yeah, my father was a horse breaker. They were treated them bad, eh? Because working for no money.
7: In August 1966, families came together for a meeting at Jimbarak Wayfield Station. It was there they decided enough was enough.
6: They had a meeting, yeah.
8: What on way it?
6: Yep.
8: They
6: never involved anyone. They just had a meeting.
8: Yes, all the family together. And
6: all the family together.
8: Big meeting.
6: Yep. Big meeting, one meeting, and that's it. Everybody walk out.
8: Vincent Lingrave and Dignas start that meeting. Yeah.
6: Yep, he was there. No, they just said we had enough. You know, enough is enough, Vincent said. Everybody start walking. Yeah, I was a part of walk up. And when we went to Cody Creek, that seen that water there, right? Cody Creek. Yeah, that had no water. Yeah, and all the ladies start digging for water. They found the soggy chip, the water just come up. So we had lunch there. Everybody just keep walking. They was feeling, they was thinking, you know, all the white men might come and shoot them, you know. That's what they was thinking.
7: George was only 7 years old at that time, but those memories have stayed with him.
6: Everybody pulled up there and Vincent would start talking there, you know. This is the land belonged to Gurindji, he said. He pointed out that's where we're going to live. That's where we're going to find this promised land, he said. Everybody got excited. we got a hand back. Our family was happy.
8: The whole fellow been happy.
6: The whole fellow been happy.
9: How does it feel? I am a proud Gurindji woman. I am proud what we have achieved, our old people have achieved. Our elders made me who I am today. A strong Gurindji woman, a leader in the community. We wouldn't have indigenous organizations without their leadership, without what they've done. And I think being who you are, you're standing firm, you get to the stage where you win. You win some, you lose some, but we won this one. And we want to keep it alive with our children. We tell our children it's not only about sports, all that. It's about what has happened. Why do we celebrate Freedom Day?
7: At Freedom Day, elders are making sure that the next generation hear those stories too.
6: Well, this creek was springing. Mm. For real? But that one still springing.
10: Springing, like what that mean?
6: Water.
10: Oh, water.
8: I can't believe you here. Yeah.
11: Like encouraging us for stand up for ourselves.
12: I feel really good, happy, proud for my family. All of them. Carrying the courage and resilience, and proud to be proud who they are, you know, and where they came from. But also to listen and learn about our culture and our heritage.
7: For the young mob growing up here, country is at the heart of those stories.
13: Feel great to be here. Feel like home is home to us. It's our land. Grow up in here. It's a part of our land.
12: We'll never forget where we walked off and where our land. We came as one from all different tribes. Came in one.
6: Maybe they might have a look at the videos or, you know, maybe tell stories, you know.
14: Yeah. Carry that feeling.
6: Yeah. This is where I live. This is where I grew up. This is my birthplace.
0: That was Gurindji elder George Edwards speaking to CAM Radio's Orlando Rubincher. You also heard community voices from freedom celebrations in Kalkarindji, along with the reporting from CAM's Brenton Woods. And And unfortunately, that is the end of today's show. Thanks so much for listening wherever you are in Australia. The Wire is a co-production between community radio stations in Melbourne, 2ACR in Sydney, Radio Adelaide, 4ZZZ and Radio 4EB in Brisbane, with the great support of the Community Broadcasting Foundation and Community Radio Network. 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The Wire acknowledges the Wurundjeri Woi Wurrung people of the Kulin Nations, the traditional custodians of the land where the program is produced. We pay our respects to elders past, present and emerging. I'm Amini Shakur, coming to you from Sin in Melbourne, Victoria. Thanks so much for your company and we'll see you next time on The Wire.
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1: Hello, I'm Lewis Donaldson. The Federal Treasurer has welcomed growth across Australia's GDP. In the June quarter, the economy grew by 0.4%, according to the Australian Bureau of Statistics. Jim Chalmers says considering cautious household spending, this is a robust and resilient result in the face of global uncertainty.
2: Now, people are still under pressure, but we can see in these national accounts that incomes are growing, housing investment picked up, there's a solid pipeline of business investment, and the private economy is driving the growth. When it comes to international benchmarks, our annual growth is much stronger than every other major advanced economy.
1: An advocacy organisation for drug law reform in New South Wales has welcomed a state announcement that pill testing services will be made available at 15 music festivals a year. Dr. Will Tregoning is the CEO of Unharm. He's told National Radio News it's a welcome development, but he hopes to see the services expanded past music festivals.
3: The reality is that the majority of drug-related deaths happen at home. Even with MDMA, which is a drug that's traditionally associated with festivals, only about 7% of fatalities happen at festivals. More than 70% happen at home. And so while we welcome the announcement, we really want to see this service extended so that there's access in the broader community.
1: Youth detention centre workers in Queensland have walked off the job for the second time in weeks amid pay disputes and staff shortages. The state has proposed bail reforms after figures showed nearly 2 in 3 serious youth offenders were committing crimes while on bail. The Australian Workers Union National Vice President Mark Raguse says staff are putting themselves on the line to look after and reform the children in youth detention centres, and that has to change.
4: We've got to be able to ensure that people want to stay and work in these centres and make a difference and to, you know, improve the lives of young people. But until we actually get something that's meaningful that can actually work towards that, our members are angry and they're going to continue to, speak up, stand up and fight back.
1: A review has found Telstra had insufficient technical expertise on board when a software upgrade caused a nationwide outage. Scarlett Coppola reports.
5: Telstra commissioned technology audit partners to conduct a review into July's outage, which saw millions of customers unable to send or receive calls or messages. It found the outage was triggered when incorrect data information propagated through parts of the mobile network following planned maintenance on the network timing system. The report says there was insufficient technical expertise for the network timing systems and ownership of the function was not sufficiently defined. In a statement, Telstra CEO Vicky Brady says the telco has committed to addressing what went wrong and making its services more resilient and reliable.
1: Women in management are less likely to stay in the role due to domestic expectations, despite entering high-paid jobs at the same rate as men in Australia. Equality Agency says the promotion of paid parental leave for both genders and flexible work hours is key to promoting retention in management. Turning to sport in the AFL, North Melbourne has parted ways with head coach Alistair Clarkson. Clarkson has coached the Roos since 2023. The club has won 20 of 82 matches under his tenure, but this was its best year since 2019. He was contracted until the end of 2027.
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6: It's a big year for 2XX. 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

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We appreciate your call. Please stay on the line and enjoy some complimentary wisdom while you wait. One of our qualified mums will be with you soon. Thank you.

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1: Hello, I'm Lewis Donaldson. A financial abuse legal service is calling for national recognition of the seriousness of economic abuse. CEO of the WA-based Consumer Credit Legal Services, Emma Milne, has appeared before a parliamentary committee. It's inquiring into the relationship between domestic, family and sexual violence and suicide. She's told the hearing economic abuse is a well-recognised tactic of coercive control, but is invisible in the available data.
2: It's a major driver of the entrapment and unresolved debt that are established suicide risk factors. Our ask is narrow, that economic abuse be recognised as a distinct reportable form, DFSV, measured consistently across risk assessment tools and supported by the cross-sector hardship standard the banking sector has already begun.
1: The National Domestic Family and Sexual Violence Counselling Service can be reached on 1-800-RESPECT. That's 1-800-737 732. Or if you or someone you know needs help, you can call Lifeline on 13 11 14. The Communications Minister expects Telstra to make changes immediately after the telco handed down a report today into its July network failure. Alyssa Delves reports.
3: In a statement, Annika Wells says she expects Telstra to act without delay on the findings and recommendations made in the independent investigation. The review found the telco had insufficient technical expertise on board when a software upgrade caused the nationwide outage, leaving millions of customers unable to send or receive calls or messages. It found the outage was triggered when incorrect date information propagated throughout parts of the mobile network following planned maintenance on the network timing system. An ongoing separate investigation by the communications watchdog could result in fines of up to $30 million for each breach.
1: Social media platforms, governments and individuals have a role to play in eliminating toxic misogynistic content online. Chanel Contos is the founder of education and advocacy organisation Teach Us Consent. In an address to the National Press Club today, she has spoken about how the issue requires individual accountability while placing responsibility on platforms and governments.
4: But crucially, it also means ensuring accountability flows upstream and proportionately to the institutions with structural power. The amplification and scale of misogynistic content online by recommendation algorithms brings a pivotal policy juncture for Australia. The evidence is clear. Recommendation systems based on the attention economy are radicalising young men en masse and undermining decades of gender equality progression.
1: For the first time in 50 years, the country's second smallest wallaby has been detected in two locations in Western Australia's Kimberley region. Images and droppings captured the 1.2 kilo narwhalek at Yampi Sound Training Area, one priority location in the federal government's Threatened Species Action Plan. A second group of the tiny macropods was also confirmed 170 kilometres away. Australian Wildlife Conservancy says it's an exciting announcement in time for Biodiversity Month. Lionel Richie remains in the intensive care unit of a US hospital after struggling to perform on stage during a concert. The legendary 77-year-old musician was expected to be discharged earlier this week, but he is still being treated as medics investigate possible cardiac-related issues. And in sport, in NRL Sharks, captain Cameron McGinnis will hang up his hat at the end of the season, departing to finish his career in Super League after signing a three-year deal with York. McGinnis joins the English team after 4 years at Cronulla.
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intellectuals of this time. The innovative minds. The intelligentsia. Those that are breaking down the barriers and choosing a bohemian existence, escaping from dreary suburban ideals and materialistic death traps. Where are these engaging people? The risk takers. The revolutionaries. Those living apart from this big unrest. Those escaping the sterility of corporate junkies who get high on materialistic consumption.

0: Welcome to the Bohemian Beat. We will journey beyond the horizon and find the artists living on the edge, going down into the murky waters of their very existence, where these brave souls have re-emerged with art that is challenging, original, and brutal. You have tuned into the Bohemian Beat. I'm ready with you till the end of the hour. As humans, we strive for great heights. From the ancient Greeks staring at the stars to modern minds dreaming past them. This restless curiosity is the poetry of our short, bright existence. Today on the Bohemian Beat, we follow that climb, the soaring, the tumbling, the panic, the punchline, and end with two interstellar travellers deciding what to do with a planet full of thinking meat. We begin with a half-Martian, half-human cult figure from the original Star Trek. Gene Roddenberry moved Spock's home planet away from Mars because he figured if the show lasted long enough, humans might actually walk there during the run.
1: Go placidly amid the noise and haste, and remember what peace there may be in silence. As far as possible, without surrender, be on good terms with all persons. Speak your truth quietly and clearly. And listen to others, even the dull and ignorant. They too have their story. Avoid loud and aggressive persons. They are vexations to the spirit. If you compare yourself with others, you may become vain and bitter. For always there will be greater and lesser persons than yourself. Enjoy your achievements as well as your plans. Keep interested in your own career, however humble. It is a real possession in the changing fortunes of time. Exercise caution in your business affairs, for the world is full of trickery. But let this not blind you to what virtue there is. Many persons strive for high ideals, and everywhere life is full of heroism. Be yourself. Especially, do not feign affection. Neither be cynical about love. For in the face of all aridity and disenchantment, it is perennial as the grass. Take kindly the counsel of the years, gracefully surrendering the things of youth. Nurture strength of spirit to shield you in sudden misfortune. But do not distress yourself with imaginings. Many fears are born of fatigue and loneliness. Beyond a wholesome discipline, be gentle with yourself. You are a child of the universe, no less than the trees and the stars. You have a right to be here. And whether or not it is clear to you, no doubt the universe is unfolding as it should. Therefore, be at peace with God, whatever you conceive him to be, and whatever your labors and aspirations, in the noisy confusion of life, keep peace with your soul, with all its sham, drudgery, and broken dreams. It is still a beautiful world. Be careful. Strive to be happy.
0: That was Leonard Nimoy as Spock, the cool green-blooded observer of our hot-headed species. Now, William Shatner, Kirk himself, takes the controls for a soaring ride through human ambition, followed by Paul Kelly's take on Shakespeare's fevered sonnet 147. Desire that burns, reason that fails, and the sweet madness of wanting more than we can hold. Aspiration meets its own fever.
2: Who knows when man first longed to soar, to fly into the skies and into space? The images of winged creatures and spaceship-like vehicles on ancient ruins can only lead us to speculation, like Van Daniken and his ancient astronaut theory. The first written legends we know of came to us from the Greeks. Daedalus and Icarus were the first we know of to use flight to escape from their earthly prison. They made pinions of wax and feathers and wood, and they flew. And Icarus was young and rash and exhilarated. He flew too near the sun. The wax melted, the wings broke, and he plunged to his death. Of course, we know that it's physically impossible to fly that way. But the Greeks attributed his fall to pride. And the moon captivated the Greeks in those early days. It must have seemed so close on those clear, starry nights. A man by the name of Aristotle of Samos, 300 years before the birth of Christ, roughly calculated the distance of the moon to the earth without a telescope, by logic. And Hipparchus of Rhodes, 70 years later, made an almost exact calculation. Greek astronomers, contrary to everything that had come before, figured out that the changing shape of the moon was as a result of its changing relationship with the sun. And the first science fiction writer, Lucian of Samosata, he sent men to the moon by means of a whirlwind, catching a ship. And then in the 4th century, a new truth appeared. The earth we live on is the only possible world. The sun, the moon, the stars are fixed in a crystal globe, their only purpose to serve as a calendar for man. That was the holy writ of Christianity. And for 1,000 years, nothing was allowed to touch that entrenched dogma. And the dreams that men dreamed, the imagined worlds, remained earthbound. But even so, the poets found infinity in the most ordinary kinds of things, in a spider's web, grasshopper's wing, in a moonbeam. And so Shakespeare brought magic to the Elizabethan stage. And see, for Shakespeare, dreams were the parable of man's existence. Prospero and the Tempest, the cloud-capped towers, the gorgeous palaces, the solemn temples, the great globe itself, yea, all which it inherit shall dissolve. And like this insubstantial pageant, faded, leave not a rack behind. We are such stuff as dreams are made of. And our little life is rounded with a sleep. But even as Shakespeare wrote those lines,

0: From star captains and fevered sonnets to the quiet truth of how the world actually watches our falls. W.H. Auden's Musée du Beaux-Arts, read by Jodie Foster, reminds us that the old masters knew suffering happens while someone else is busy eating, opening a window, or just sailing calmly on. Then the myth itself takes flight and falls. Icarus, wings of wax, the sun too close. Every climb carries its own indifferent sky.
1: Musée des Beaux-Arts. About suffering, they were never wrong, the old masters. How well they understood its human position, how it takes place while someone else is eating or opening a window or just walking dully along. How when the aged are reverently, passionately waiting for the miraculous birth, there always must be children who did not specially want it to happen, skating on a pond at the edge of the wood. They never forgot that even the dreadful martyrdom must run its course anyhow in a corner, some untidy spot where the dogs go on with their doggy life and the torturer's horse scratches its innocent behind on a tree. In Bruegel's Icarus, for instance, how everything turns away quite leisurely from the disaster. The plowman may have heard the splash, the forsaken cry, but for him, it was not an important failure. The sun shone as it had to on the white legs disappearing into the green water, and the expensive, delicate ship that must have seen something amazing, a boy falling out of the sky, had somewhere to get to and sailed calmly on.

0: You are listening to The Bohemian Beat, produced at Bay FM in Byron Bay and heard nationally across the community radio network. At the top of the set was W.H. Auden via Jodie Foster, then Mythos giving Icarus his long drop into the sea. From Greek caution and the world's casual shrug, we leap to modern panic. On Halloween 1938, Orson Welles and the Mercury Theatre turned H.G. Wells' The War of the Worlds into a series of fake news bulletins. For many listeners, the Martians were real, the invasion was happening, and the world was ending in real time. Extraordinary events, half believed, half ignored, the human capacity for both wonder and denial on full display. Here's a taste of that night.
1: We are bringing you an eyewitness account of what's happening on the Wilmoth Farm, Grover's Mill, New Jersey.

0: We now return you to Carl Phillips at Grover's Mill.
1: Ladies and gentlemen, am I on? Ladies and gentlemen. Ladies and gentlemen, here I am, back of a stone wall that adjoins Mr. Wilmer's garden. From here, I get a sweep of the whole scene. I'll give you every detail as long as I can talk and as long as I can see. More state police have arrived. They're drawing up a cordon in front of the pit. About 30 of them. No need to push the crowd back now. They're willing to keep their distance. The captain's conferring with someone. Can't quite see who. Oh, yes, I believe it's Professor Pearson. Yes, it is. Now they've parted, and the professor moves around one side, studying the object while the captain and two policemen advance with something in their hands. I can see it now. It's a white handkerchief tied to a pole. Flag of truce. Those creatures know what that means, what anything means. Wait a minute. Something's happening. A humped shape is rising out of the pit. I can make out a small beam of light against a mirror. What's that? There's a jet of flame springing from the mirror, and it leaps right at the advancing men. It strikes them head on. Lord, they're turning into flames. Now the whole field's caught up by the woods, the fires, the gas heading everywhere. Coming this way now, about 20 yards to my right.
0: Ladies and gentlemen, due to circumstances beyond our control, we are unable to continue the broadcast from Grover's Mill. Evidently, there's some difficulty with our field transmission. However, we will return to that point at the earliest opportunity. In the meantime, we have a late bulletin from San Diego, California. Professor Indelkoffer, speaking at a dinner of the California Astronomical Society, expressed the opinion that the explosions on Mars are undoubtedly nothing more than severe volcanic disturbances on the surface of the planet. We continue now with our piano interlude.

0: Ladies and gentlemen, I've just been handed a message that came in from Grover's Mill by telephone. Just one moment, please. At least 40 people, including 6 state troopers, lie dead in a field east of the village of Grover's Mill. Their bodies burned and distorted beyond all possible recognition. The next voice you hear will be that of Brigadier General Montgomery Smith, commander of the state militia at Trenton, New Jersey.
1: I have been requested by the governor of New Jersey to place the counties of Mercer and Middlesex as far west as Princeton and east to Jamesburg under martial law. No one will be permitted to enter this area except by special pass issued by state or military authorities. 4 companies of state militia are proceeding from Trenton to Grover's Mill and will aid in the evacuation of homes within the range of military operations. Thank you.
0: You have just been listening to General Montgomery Smith, commanding the state militia at Trenton. In the meantime, further details of the catastrophe at Grover's Mill are coming in. The strange creatures, after unleashing their deadly assault, crawled back in their pit and made no attempt to prevent the efforts of the firemen to recover the bodies and extinguish the fire. The combined fire departments of Mercer County are fighting the flames which menace the entire countryside. We have been unable to establish any contact with our mobile unit at Grover's Mill, but we hope to be able to return you there at the earliest possible moment. In the meantime, we take you to... Just one moment, please. Ladies and gentlemen, I have just been informed that we have finally established communication with an eyewitness of the tragedy. Professor Pearson has been located at a farmhouse near Grover's Mill, where he has established an emergency observation post. As a scientist, he will give you his explanation of the calamity. The next voice you hear will be that of Professor Pearson, brought to you by direct wire. Professor Pearson.
2: Of the creatures in the rocket cylinder at Grover's Mill, I can give you no authoritative information, either as to their nature, their origin, or their purposes here on Earth. Of their destructive instrument, I might venture some conjectural explanation. For want of a better term, I shall refer to the mysterious weapon as a heat ray. It's all too evident that these creatures have scientific knowledge far in advance of our own. It's my guess that in some way they are able to generate an intense heat in a chamber of practically absolute non-conductivity. This intense heat they project in a parallel beam against any object they choose by means of a polished parabolic mirror of unknown composition, much as the mirror of a lighthouse projects a beam of light. That is my conjecture of the origin of the heat ray.
0: Thank you, Professor Pearson. Ladies and gentlemen, here is a bulletin from Trenton. It is a brief statement informing us that the charred body of Carl Phillips has been identified in a Trenton hospital. Now, here's another bulletin from Washington, D.C. The office of the director of the National Red Cross reports 10 units of Red Cross emergency workers have been assigned to the headquarters of the state militia, stationed outside of Grover's Mill, New Jersey. Here's a bulletin from State Police, Princeton Junction. The fires at Grover's Mill and vicinity are now under control. Scouts report all quiet in the pit, and there is no sign of life appearing from the mouth of the cylinder. Now, ladies and gentlemen, we have a special statement from Mr. Harry McDonald, Vice President in charge of operations.
3: We have received a request from the state militia of Trenton to place at their disposal our entire broadcasting facilities. In view of the gravity of the situation, and believing that radio has a responsibility to serve in the public interest at all times, we are turning over our facilities to the state militia at Trenton.
0: We take you now to the field headquarters of the state militia near Grover's Mill, New Jersey.
4: This is Captain Lansing of the Signal Corps, attached to the state militia, now engaged in military operations in the vicinity of Grover's Mill. Situation arising from the reported presence of certain individuals of unidentified nature is now under complete control. The cylindrical object, which lies in a pit directly below our position, surrounded on all sides by 8 battalions of infantry, without heavy field pieces, but adequately armed with rifles and machine guns. All cause for alarm, if such cause ever existed, is now entirely unjustified. Things, whatever they are, do not even venture to poke their heads above the pit. I can see their hiding place plainly in the glare of the searchlights here. With all their reported resources, these creatures can scarcely stand up against heavy machine gun fire. Anyway, it's an interesting outing for the troops. I can make out their khaki uniforms crossing back and forth in front of the lights. Looks almost like a real war. There appears to be some slight smoke in the woods bordering the Millstone River. Probably fire started by campers. Well, we ought to see some action soon. One of the companies is deploying on the left flank. A quick thrust and it'll all be over. Now, wait a minute. I see something on top of the cylinder. No, it's nothing but a shadow. Now the troops are on the edge of the Wilmoth Farm. 7,000 armed men closing in on an old metal tube. A tub, rather. Well, wait, that wasn't a shadow. It's something moving. Solid metal, kind of a shield-like affair, rising up out of the cylinder. It's going higher and higher. What? It's standing on legs, actually rearing up on a sort of metal framework. Now it's reaching above the trees and the searchlights are on it. Hold on.
5: Ladies and gentlemen, I have a grave announcement to make. Incredible as it may seem, both the observations of science and the evidence of our eyes lead to the inescapable assumption that those strange beings who landed in the Jersey farmlands tonight are the vanguard of an invading army from the planet Mars. The battle which took place tonight at Grove of Mills has ended in one of the most startling defeats ever suffered by an army in modern times. 7,000 men armed with rifles and machine guns pitted against a single fighting machine of the invaders from Mars. 120 known survivors. The rest strewn over the battle area from Grover's Mill to Plainsboro, crushed and trampled to death under the metal feet of the monster, or burned to cinders by its heat ray. The monster is now in control of the middle section of New Jersey and has effectively cut the state through its center. Communication lines are down from Pennsylvania to the Atlantic Ocean. Railroad tracks are torn and service from New York to Philadelphia discontinued, except routing some of the trains through Allerton and Phoenixville. Highways to the north, south, and west are clogged with frantic human traffic. Police and army reserves are unable to control the mad flight. By morning, the fugitives will have swelled Philadelphia, Camden, and Trenton, it is estimated, to twice their normal population. Martial law prevails throughout New Jersey and eastern Pennsylvania. At this time, we take you to Washington for a special broadcast on the national emergency. The Secretary of the Interior.
6: Citizens of the nation, I shall not try to conceal the gravity of the situation that confronts the country, nor the concern of your government in protecting the lives and property of its people. However, I wish to impress upon you, private citizens and public officials, all of you, the urgent need of calm and resourceful action. Fortunately, this formidable enemy is still confined to a comparatively small area, and we may place our faith in the military forces to keep them there. In the meantime, placing our faith in God, we must continue the performance of our duties, each and every one of us, so that we may confront this destructive adversary with a nation united, courageous, and consecrated to the preservation of human supremacy on this earth. I thank you.
5: You have just heard the Secretary of the Interior speaking from Washington. Bulletins too numerous to read are piling up in the studio here. We're informed that the central portion of New Jersey is blacked out from radio communication due to the effect of the heat ray upon power lines and electrical equipment. Here's a special bulletin in New York. Cables have been received from English, French, and German scientific bodies offering assistance. Astronomers report continued gas outbursts at regular intervals on the planet Mars. The majority voiced the opinion that the enemy will be reinforced by additional rocket machines. There have been several attempts made to locate Professor Pearson of Princeton, who has observed Martians at close range. It is feared he was lost in the recent battle. Langham Field, Virginia. Scouting planes report three Martian machines visible above treetops, moving north toward Somerville with population fleeing ahead of them. The heat ray is not in use, although advancing at express train speed, invaders picked their way carefully. They seem to be making a conscious effort to avoid destruction of cities and countryside, wherever they stop to uproot power lines, bridges, and railroad tracks. Their apparent objective is to crush resistance, paralyze communication, and disorganize human society. Here is a bulletin from Basking Ridge, New Jersey. Coon hunters have stumbled on a second cylinder similar to the first, embedded in the great swamp 20 miles south of Morristown. Army field pieces are proceeding from Newark to blow up the second invading unit before the cylinder can be opened and the fighting machine rigged. They're taking up a position in the foothills of Watchung Mountain. Another bulletin from Langham Field, Virginia. Scouting planes report enemy machines now three in number, increasing speed northward, kicking over houses and trees in their evident haste to form a conjunction with their allies south of Morristown. Machines also sighted by telephone operator east of Middlesex within 10 miles of Plainfield. Here's a bulletin from Winston Field, Long Island. A fleet of army bombers carrying heavy explosive flying north in pursuit of enemy. Scouting planes act as guides. They keep the speeding enemy in sight. Just a moment, please, ladies and gentlemen. We've run special wires to the artillery line and adjacent villages to give you direct reports in the zone of the advancing enemy. First, we take you to the battery of the 22nd Field Artillery, located in the Watchung Mountains.
7: Range, 32 meters.
8: 32 meters.
7: Direction, 39 degrees.
8: 39 degrees.
7: Fire!
9: 140 yards to the right, sir.
7: Fifth range, 31 meters.
8: 31 meters.
7: Projection, 37 degrees.
8: 37 degrees.
7: Fire!

0: From Full Scale, Alien Invasion. Testing. Hang on. This is the Bohemian Beat. I'm ready. And we just heard Jeff Wayne's Forever Autumn, and before that an excerpt from the 1938 radio broadcast of The War of the Worlds, directed and narrated by Orson Welles and based on the novel of the same name by H.G. Wells, published in 1898. From Full Scale Alien Invasion to a gentler cosmic conversation with Ken Nordine's Word Jazz Invitation to Outer Space. Quirky, swinging, and strangely intimate.
1: If you'll turn the machine on. Are we getting through? Is anything happening? I mean, will they... Will you turn the right knobs? I mean, we're on the air. Is that good? Oh, you say we're getting there. Oh, fine. Good. Any minute now. Please... Be patient. I mean, it's very difficult to contact outer space. Oh, now they're coming through. Here they are. Wait, the questions will come any minute now. Here they are. Why, of course. Yes, we have many, many women here on Earth. They're beautiful, actually. They're different from men, and we revere them. In fact, women are extremely important to us here on Earth. I hope that answers your question, but is there anything else that you'd like to know? Well, I told you about the women. I mean, they... you know, you're repeating the same question. Maybe you don't have anything like that where you are. By the way, how are things where you are? Oh, I see. Well, I'm sorry I brought that up. Is there anything else that you'd like to know? Oh, well, temperature here is very, very... nice right now, actually, for the time of year. We like our weather. We're very pleased with it. It's been one of the warmest winters we've ever had. Oh, I'm sorry to hear that it's been so hot where you are. Well... That's the way things are, you know. Oh, by the way, I'm interested in knowing if you have hydrogen bombs where you are. Oh, I can tell by the way you said that. Is there anything that you'd like to give to us as a message from outer space that would mean something? Oh, I'm sorry to hear that you're so frightened of us. There's no reason. We on Earth here are merely testing. I mean, these are nothing but little attempts of science here, you understand.
0: This is a Bohemian Beat. What if the aliens, listening politely and still decide they want nothing to do with us? In Terry Bison's 1991 short story, They're Made Out of Meat, two interplanetary visitors hover above Earth and try to process the impossible: conscious beings made entirely of meat. In the studio today, Matt and Robbie perform the piece live. Picture it. A quiet UFO above this blue planet. Two voices, dry as vacuum, considering their first contact.
2: They're made out of meat.
3: Meat?
2: Meat. They're made out of meat.
3: Meat?
2: There's no doubt about it. We picked several from different parts of the planet, took them aboard our recon vessels, probed them all the way through. They're completely meat.
3: That's impossible. What about the radio signals? The messages to the stars?
2: They use radio waves to talk, but the signals don't come from them. The signals come from machines.
3: So who made the machines? That's who we want to contact.
2: They made the machines. That's what I'm trying to tell you. Meat made the machines.
3: That's ridiculous. How can meat make a machine? You're asking me to believe in sentient meat?
2: I'm not asking you, I'm telling you. These creatures are the only sentient race in the sector, and they're made out of meat.
3: Maybe they're like the Ofoli. You know, a carbon-based intelligence that goes through a meat stage.
2: Nope. They're born meat and they die meat. We studied them for several of their lifespans, which didn't take too long. Do you have any idea the lifespan of meat?
3: Spare me. Okay, maybe they're only part meat. You know, like the Wedelai? A meathead with an electron plasma brain inside.
2: Nope, we thought of that.
3: The Wedelai? A meathead with an electron plasma brain inside.
2: Nope, we thought of that. Since they do...

0: Conscious meat, loving meat, dreaming meat. The meat is the whole deal. Are you getting the picture?
1: Oh, my God. You're serious, then? They're made out of meat.
0: Finally, yes. They are indeed made out of meat. And they've been trying to get in touch with us for almost 100 of their years.
1: So what does the meat have in mind?
0: First, it wants to talk to us. Then, I imagine it wants to explore the universe, contact other sentients, swap ideas and information, the usual.
1: We're supposed to talk to meat?
0: That's the idea. That's the message they're sending out by radio. Hello? Anyone out there? Anyone home? That sort of thing.
1: They actually do talk then. They use words, ideas, concepts.
0: Oh, yes. Except they do it with meat.
1: I thought you just told me they used radio.
0: Yeah, they do. But what do you think is on the radio? Meat sounds. You know how when you slap or flap meat, it makes a noise? They talk by flapping their meat at each other. They can even sing by squirting air through their meat.
1: Oh, my God. Singing meat. This is altogether too much. So, what do you advise?
0: Officially or unofficially?
1: Both.
0: Officially, we are required to contact, welcome, and log in any and all sentient races or multi-beings in the quadrant without prejudice, fear, or favor. Unofficially, I advise that we erase the records and forget the whole thing.
1: I was hoping you would say that.
0: It seems harsh, but there is a limit. Do we really want to make contact with meat?
1: I agree 100%. What's there to say? Hello, meat. How's it going? But will this work? How many planets are we dealing with here?
0: Just one. They can travel to other planets in special meat containers, but they can't live on them. And being meat, they only travel through sea space, which limits them to the speed of light and makes the possibility of their ever making contact pretty slim. Infinitesimal, in fact.
1: So, we just pretend there's no one home in the universe.
0: That's it.
1: Cruel. But you said it yourself. Who wants to meet, meet. And the ones who have been aboard our vessels, the ones you have probed, you're sure they won't remember?
0: They'll be considered crackpots if they do. We went into their heads and smoothed out their meat so that we're just a dream to them.
1: A dream to meat. How strangely appropriate that we should be meat's dream.
0: And we can mark this sector unoccupied.
1: Good. Agreed. Officially and unofficially. Case closed. Any others? Anyone interesting on that side of the galaxy?
0: Yes, a rather shy but sweet hydrogen core cluster intelligence in a class 9 star in G445 zone. Was in contact 2 galactic rotations ago. Wants to be friendly again.
1: They always come around.
0: And why not? Imagine how unbearably, how unutterably cold the universe would be if one were all alone.
2: 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All our striving, our myths, our panics, our poetry, reduced by the cosmos to thinking meat. Yet the joke is also the gift. We keep climbing, keep singing, keep falling while the ships sail calmly on, precisely because we are temporary, curious, and gloriously made of the same stuff that once looked up and said, higher. From Spock's cool logic to Icarus melting under an indifferent sun, from Orson Welles' panic to Nordine's swing, and finally to two aliens who simply cannot believe the meat talks back. The circle closes. Aspiration meets its cosmic punchline and keeps aspiring anyway. And a big thank you to Robbie and Matt for giving it a go. Yay, thank you guys, really appreciate it. I'm Riddy, and this has been the Bohemian Beat. Catch you next week.

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1: National Radio News.
2: Hello, I'm Lewis Donaldson. The Prime Minister has announced a $600 million scheme to tackle drug smuggling in the Pacific. In Australia, more than 17 tonnes of illicit cocaine and methamphetamine have been seized this year alone. Speaking on the sidelines of the Pacific Leaders Forum in Palau, Anthony Albanese says as part of the scheme, surveillance of the Pacific Ocean will receive a boost to help authorities intercept smuggling vessels, among other measures.
3: Enhanced aerial surveillance, more training for regional police. We need to, as well, ensure that there's greater cooperation between our border services, that exchange of information and intelligence that is important, and more work to stop drugs at their source.
2: It's now been 1 week since the Nepal-Tibet flash flooding disaster, and experts are voicing concerns today over the spread of infectious diseases in the region. Speaking to the ABC, University of Sydney water quality expert Dr. Stuart Kahn says flood water will enter places where human fecal material has accumulated, like latrines and septic tanks.
4: So the water itself and the mud that's accumulated from that water will contain various types of bacteria, and some of that bacteria will cause diseases, will be the bacteria that's responsible for diseases like cholera and typhoid, gastroenteritis, so serious vomiting and diarrhea, which can be deadly for many people, particularly children and the elderly.
2: Meantime, rescue and recovery efforts are continuing across the impacted area as the death toll rises past 1,000. About 4,000 people remain missing, including 38 Australians. But overnight, five have been located, joining about 11,800 people who have been rescued. A Royal Australian Air Force plane has arrived in Nepal with disaster relief supplies. A Fijian-based climate campaigner says a new UN report sends a clear warning to leaders. The Limiting Overshoot report proposes a new peak temperature rise of 1.8 degrees, concluding the world can move back below a 1.5 degree rise if governments act immediately. Speaking from Fiji on behalf of 350.org Pacific, Drew Slatter Lily Damu told National Radio News as Pacific leaders discuss climate resilience in Palau, there must be change.
5: It can call for stronger mitigation efforts from fossil fuel producers present. So our own neighbour, Australia, continues to expand coal and gas at a rate that's not aligned with 1.5. But it can also be used to secure the resources and finance we need for adaptation, which is going to have to be flexible and responsive in a world beyond 1.5 degrees.
2: Three Australian titles are about to screen at one of the oldest film festivals in the world. With more, Shannon Kirkwood.
6: The 83rd Venice Film Festival gets underway today, showcasing films from across the globe over the next 10 days. Organisers say the red carpet awaits the biggest stars of cinema, while the theatres will soon open their doors to cinema goers. Moth Mama, written and directed by Jessica Da Costa, will be the first Australian title to screen. The film will make its world premiere Thursday local time. It's one of 13 short films chosen to compete in the prestigious Orizzonti Shorts competition. The other two Australian titles, Agatha the Writer and What Love Builds, are being shown next week.
2: And taking a look at sport, an ankle injury could deny Australian Isabella Nichols a shot at her first World Surf League event win this season. Nichols is receiving scans on her left ankle, and it's unclear if she'll be able to surf in the Fiji Pro Final against in-form Canadian Erin Brooks. The final will run tomorrow.
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8: Hey Trovers, welcome to episode 87 of Aussie Trove. Once again, there's some huge releases out this week, and we have a number of acts that we've been following from their start. I'm Brett, and I'm coming to you from Phoenix FM on Jarrah Country in Central Victoria and across the Community Radio Network. This week we have a big concentration of artists from Melbourne. It's not planned, but just something that pans out that way every now and again. And we only have two acts this week that are their first time on the show. It is Raucous from Melbourne and Daisy Kilbourn, who is originally from Daylesford but also now based in Melbourne. Acts with big releases this week and announcements include Queenie, Racquetball, The Kitty Hawks, Worm Girls, and plenty more fantastic new releases. This week's Hour of Salvation kicks off with Castlemaine's Bad Debts and their new track, which is called Some Salvation. The four experienced musos released their first music as Bad Debts in May 2025. By the end of July last year, we had their 13-track debut album. It featured one of my favourite tracks of 2025. It's called 20 Miles. Some Salvation dropped on August 18 and is the first release since that album, and also the first release from their second album, Half Light, which is set for release on the 27th of October. And it looks like they're going to do something that I've been calling out for bands to do for some time, and that is send out the vinyl before it's released on streaming. So those who fork out for the physical purchase are rewarded, and not just by a few days, but by up to a month by the look of it. Been harping on about this since Haters from Brisbane did it in late 2024. So looking forward to getting this one early too, as my vinyl is now locked in, and thanks Bad Debts for rewarding those who make the physical commitment. So we start our journey to salvation this week with Bad Debts from Castlemaine with Some Salvation.

This is Aussie Drive on the Community Radio Network, and we just heard from Perth-based Navy June. The song is Routine Avoidance, come out August 21. It's just the fourth single for the five-piece, whose first release was in late 2024. We first featured them in February with their January release called Mister, a song that scored them a Song of the Year nomination for the coveted West Australian Music Awards. This was in the Blues and Roots category. It certainly doesn't feel like over 6 months since we last featured them. Over that time, they have been popping up on just about every big gig around Perth with festival shows, support slots and their own headliners. To launch this latest single, they've got spots at Lunar Festival in Freo on the 4th of September and an acoustic gig in White Gum Valley on the 6th. Next up, we're going to hear from Epicure. And it's their collaboration with Daisy Kilbourn. Falling Apart is the name of the song, come out August 21. Epicure, of course, being from Ballarat, they released their long-awaited LP, Evenings in Honduras, and included on it is a number of collaborations. We did, a couple of weeks ago, play one with Queenie, who coincidentally has also just released an album and we'll hear from later in the show. But for this one, they've teamed up with first-timer to Aussie Trove, Daisy Kilbourn, who is originally from Daylesford but now based in Melbourne and a very experienced performer in her own right. Daisy actually just released her own debut LP in June to much acclaim. There'll be opportunities to catch both Epicure and Daisy on their respective album tours that are around the country, but there'll also be a couple of unique opportunities to catch them together on the stage when their paths do cross. So check their socials for details where you might be able to catch them. Time now, though, for Epicure from Ballarat and Daisy Kilbourn, originally from Daylesford, with Falling Apart.

0: favorite. 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
1: You're listening to Aussie Driving. Last track we heard was The Harbs, originally from Brisbane. They're now based in Melbourne. August 19, that one come out. Four-piece have been regulars on Aussie Trove with back-to-back high-quality releases. We first came across them in early 2024 when they released a track called Wooden Horse, which was then pulled from streaming and turned up again on their November 2025 self-titled debut EP. So far in 26, we've now had three singles from them, and Replacement is the last before the release of their second EP, Opus, which is going to be out on 9th of September. So not long to wait for that one. They've only just finished a quick little tour on the back of their single Grace, but we'd be expecting another tour soon on the back of this new EP. Also, we heard from, as I mentioned before, Queenie, and the song is Reaper's Blessing, come out August 21, originally from Tassie, but now also Melbourne-based, from Queenie's second solo LP, Pleasance. In between, she did, of course, release a collaboration with Henry Wagons, but as Queenie, this is her second LP, and what a collection of tracks it is. I picked Reaper's Blessing because even though the album has multiple standouts, this one became a favourite within a couple of playthroughs. We first found Queenie a few months before that debut LP. Since then, we've followed her career pretty closely. Big album tour to come. Already got our tickets for that one locked in for the Bridge Castlemaine gig. Check her socials for dates and ticket links. Next up, we're going to hear from another artist that we've followed pretty closely since their early days on the show, and is Tara Rouge, who's from Melbourne. The song is called You're the Man, and you're being you are. August 20, the song came out. This is the second single of 2026 for the solo artist, who has released two EPs to date. Her 2024 EP, So Effin' Over It, being the breakout one for her. Since then, we've now had five singles. She has made quite a name for herself as a queer icon known for her lavish and innovative shows with punter interaction and mental health inspired gigs. She's got a huge following as a result, and probably even bigger on TikTok, but I'm just not going there. No idea what's next for Tara Rouge, but whatever it is, we'll be full on, no doubt, and probably red. So let's get into it. This is Tara Rouge from Melbourne with You're the Man.

everyone, this is Kat from Raucous, and we have just released our new single called No F***, which we are launching at the Old Bar on Saturday, the 3rd of October in the afternoon with special guests KTV, and it's free entry. So come along and we'll hope to see you there. And check out the single on Spotify and streaming and Bandcamp where you can buy it.

Hey guys, this is Nat from the Kitty Hawks in Melbourne. We've been busy in the studio recording some new music and we'll be releasing a new EP very soon. This is a little bit of a taste of what's to come. Our newest single, Hold Your Fire. 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

This is Aussie Trove, broadcasting from Phoenix FM in Central Vic and across the Community Radio Network. And we just heard from the Kitty Hawks. They're from Melbourne, Hold Your Fires. Name of the song, August 19. It came out. The seven-piece have built quite a following as one of the country's favourite proponents of ska punk. They smashed their way onto the scene in 2023 with their debut, Danger in the Middle, a track which we played in December of 2023 and is their biggest release to date. Then featured with nine other tracks on their 2024 album From Brass to Bullets, which got plenty of attention. Hold Your Fire is just their second release since that album, with the only other one released in June. So after a bit of a break, they're definitely back. And thanks, Nat, for telling us there is an EP on the way. I reckon it might be October by the look of the gigs that we're expecting that one out. We also heard from Raucous, who are from Melbourne as well. No F's is the name of the song. I'm just going to say F's. August 14, it come out. It's pretty new all-girl six-piece punk ska outfit have released just two singles so far. They're talented, experienced, and there's no doubt so far by these releases that they're doing it their own way, and we're loving it. Surely this one, along with their debut, FAI, will inspire some heartfelt sing-alongs at their gigs. FAI had a total of 48 FAIs in it, so their message is unmistakable, as we hear again with this new one. And I'm sure that along with last week's Murtis track, which was giving a finger to emails and those that don't respond to them, I reckon this one also will become an anthem. Thanks, Kat, for the intro. Okay, next up, Quiet Neighbours, also from Melbourne. Song is called Banger, B-A-N-G-E-R. Dots in between them all. August 20 it come out. A four-piece is another that we feel like we've been riding the wave with since they arrived on the scene. They released their debut single, Low, in May last year, and we were onto that one straight away. Then in October last year, we premiered their Mum, Can You Pick Me Up, or better known as MCYPMU. This one, though, is the second from their debut EP and the first track that they wrote as a band. We haven't got a release date or name yet for that EP, but keep an eye on their socials. And whilst there, you can find links to tickets for their support of Motion Blur for the launch of their August 13 single, Screaming. So this is Quiet Neighbours from Thornbury with their August 20 release, Banger.

Hey there, this is Kate O'Halloran, guitarist from Terrible Muriel. You are listening to Aussie Trove on the Community Radio Network. We're a feminist, queer, three-piece band of all women based in Nam/Melbourne, and we will be releasing our debut album, titled In My Head, in October 2026.

You've been listening to Aussie Trove on Phoenix FM or via the Community Radio Network, and we just heard from Worm Girls, who are from Brisbane. Broken Tooth is the name of the song, come out August 20. This five-piece released their debut single in late 23 and have been on our radar since mid-24. That debut single, Dirt, still remains their biggest single to date. It then landed on their debut self-titled LP, which was released October last year. And now the outfit, who described themselves, and I quote, as a warm rock band from Meanjin trying to make the music industry better than we found it, have announced that their new EP, In Loving Memory Of, will be out on 29th of October. Broken Tooth is the second single from that project, following Kills Me Like You Do, which was released in June. And they've announced that they're joining the Gay Agenda lineup for a four-state co-

headline tour with Cry Club, Funeral and Sunsick Daisy in November and December. So check their socials for dates and ticket links. Also, we heard from Terrible Muriel. They're from Melbourne. Holidays, the song, come out August 21. This trio released their first music just 2 months ago and released three singles all up. Experienced all-women group who have arrived with a set plan which includes their debut album. The album will be out in November and is called In My Head. The title track of that album was the first release in June. They have a big launch locked in for that album at Northcote Social Club on the 15th of November with support from Fire by the River and Fishnet Sunburn. And if you're hearing this before the 29th of August and in Melbourne, you can catch them at the Tote supporting the Gems for their single release. Well, we finish up this week with the return of Racquetball, and this time not just with the single but with their highly anticipated third album, the 40-minute 12-track Caviar. We only found Racquetball last year, spelt RQTBL, and they've been regulars ever since. The four-piece are regulars at Melbourne's best dive bars. We've picked Fire Sale from the August 19 release, which is one of eight previously unreleased tracks on the album. Doesn't look like this LP will be available on vinyl, and at the time of recording, doesn't seem to be available on Bandcamp either. So there might be plans down the track. We'll keep an eye out. With no physical copies or downloads, apart from the singles, I think the best way at the moment to hear this LP is via streaming. So whatever you're doing in next week, have a cracker and support real Oz music however you can. You've been listening to Aussie Trove on the Community Radio Network. This is Racquetball from Melbourne with Fire Sale.

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2: Good afternoon, I'm Alyssa Delfs. The Prime Minister says Australia is holding out for more positive news in Nepal as many go through a difficult time right now. Speaking in Palau on the sidelines of the Pacific Islands Forum, Anthony Albanese welcomed the news. Another five Australians have been confirmed safe in Nepal after the flooding.
3: But that still means that the number of Australians unaccounted for is 38, down from 43 yesterday. But that's 38 families, 38 people who we hold grave fears for. We hope, of course, for positive news further, and we're doing everything we can to work with authorities.
2: Advocacy groups for drug and alcohol safety have welcomed pill testing at New South Wales festivals, but say they want to see the initiative go further. Speaking to National Radio News, Amy Herbert, the manager of policy and engagement at the Alcohol and Drug Foundation, says the state should follow Melbourne and Canberra to set up fixed testing sites as well.
4: One of the biggest challenges to be addressed is that festivals aren't the only place that we see drug-related harms like overdose. And that's really important because we know that fatal and non-fatal overdoses have increased across Australia, and we're continuing to see high levels of harm in New South Wales.
2: The Treasurer says Australia's economy is robust and resilient. Australia's gross domestic product grew by 2.1% in the last financial year, while gross domestic product expanded by 0.4% in the June quarter, according to the Australian Bureau of Statistics. The Treasurer, Jim Chalmers, says it's good news.
5: But the growth story in these national accounts compared with our peers, the upticks in housing investment and incomes, are very encouraging. We know that people are under pressure. We know that there is more work to do. We know that people will try and find the worst elements of these national accounts as part of an effort to talk our economy and our country down.
2: Feeding wild dolphins has been found to be among the causes of a predicted decline in a bottlenose population off WA's coast, Lewis Donaldson reports.
6: A QUT-led research team has found human feeding of bottlenose dolphins in Bunbury doubles the probability of extinction of the population over the next 100 years. The research found human feeding lowered reproduction and survival of young dolphins. That's alongside other factors like climate change, disease, boats, possible algae blooms, oil spills and habitat degradation, all being threats to survival. QUT's Dr. Valeria Senegalia says stopping food provisioning might increase dolphins' resilience and ability to withstand other, more severe stresses.
2: And dry and warm conditions can be expected for Queensland South, while Tasmania will see wet and windy weather. The Bureau of Meteorology's Sarah Scully has more for tomorrow.
7: A cold front crossing the far southeast will bring wet, windy and wintry weather to Tasmania and even some snowfall about alpine areas of the mainland. Out in the far southwest, this approaching cold front will also see an increase of shower activity. Otherwise, generally dry and sunny across the remainder of the country.
2: And in sport in the AFL, North Melbourne has parted ways with head coach Alistair Clarkson. Clarkson coached the Roos since 2023. The club has won 20 of 82 matches under his tenure, but this was its best year since 2019. He was contracted until the end of 2027. Meanwhile, Luke Beveridge found out about Mr. Clarkson mid-press conference this afternoon.
8: You obviously worked alongside him.
9: Really?
8: Yeah. Have you got an immediate reaction?
9: Jeez. Nah, look, I mean, I could say so much, but I prefer to say very little.
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1: Good afternoon, I'm Alyssa Delfs. $8 million in humanitarian support has been provided to Nepal, with Australia funding 1,500 hygiene kits, hundreds of menstrual kits and 2,200 solar lights with phone chargers. An Air Force aircraft carrying the humanitarian and disaster relief supplies is due to arrive in the area on the border of Nepal and Tibet today. The Prime Minister, Anthony Albanese, says his thoughts go out to all those affected.
2: C-17 aircraft from the Royal Australian Air Force either has landed or is about to land with aid supplies in Nepal as well. We think of all of the families at this very difficult time, and also for the very broader Nepalese-Australian community.
1: The world will exceed 1.5 degrees of warming within years, exposing communities to more extreme heat waves, cyclones and rising sea levels. The UN report finds the most optimistic scenario forecasts global warming to peak at 1.8 degrees, leaving island nations in particular vulnerable to submersion. Speaking from Fiji on behalf of 350.org Pacific, Drew Slatter Lily Damu told National Radio News, Pacific nations are working hard to reduce emissions, but the rest of the world needs to step up.
3: So Palau have brought forward their 100% RE goal from 2050 to 2032. I think Tonga is putting public finance into stabilizing their grid to meet their 2035 goal. And Vanuatu is also working on renewable energy storage on their Efate and Tana Islands. But even with these efforts, we can't keep a future below 1.5 alive without commitment from higher emitting countries.
1: Pill testing will resume in New South Wales this summer, but advocates and health experts are calling for an expansion of the program. $4.3 million will fund the assessment of drug samples at 15 high-profile music events across the state following a successful year-long harm reduction trial. But CEO of Unharm, Dr. Will Tregoning, has told National Radio News the organisation has joined with health and community groups to call for testing outside of festivals.
4: So we've joined with health and community organisations, including organisations like the Royal Australian College of General Practice and the Alcohol and Drug Foundation. And we've taken that message to government through a joint letter advocating that they extend beyond festivals to create access to pill testing in the broader community.
1: Three Australian titles are about to screen at one of the oldest film festivals in the world. With more, Shannon Kirkwood.
5: The 83rd Venice Film Festival gets underway today, showcasing films from across the globe over the next 10 days. Organisers say the red carpet awaits the biggest stars of cinema, while the theatres will soon open their doors to cinema goers. Moth Mama, written and directed by Jessica Da Costa, will be the first Australian title to screen. The film will make its world premiere Thursday local time. It's one of 13 short films chosen to compete in the prestigious Orizzonti Shorts competition. The other two Australian titles, Agatha the Writer and What Love Builds, are being shown next week.
1: And in entertainment news, Australian actor Hugh Jackman has completed filming The Death of Robin Hood. The 57-year-old stars as the heroic outlaw in the adaptation of the 17th century ballad Robin Hood's Death. Filmed in Northern Ireland, it follows the outlaw as he grapples with his past after a life of crime and murder. And taking a look at sport, the AFL has scrapped the opening round experiment after three seasons and will return to a traditional nine-game first week. League boss Andrew Dillon today confirmed the demise of the much-criticised concept that featured four games played exclusively in Queensland and New South Wales between a selection of just eight clubs.
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We just heard Distractions. Distractions is the project of Aaron Gaffney from Belconnen. That song was called Impossible. And if you liked the sound of that, Distractions is playing this Friday, a duo set with Torini, and also playing Junior and Tender at Descent at 7:30. And also, if you like the sound of it and you want to look it up and listen to some more, don't forget to put in the second I in Distractions as an exclamation mark and not an I. That's going to be pretty important if you're going to be able to find it. So for the next hour, Local and Live and me are going to be playing you local music, talking about local shows coming up this week. And yeah, I hope you get into it, find something to think about or to look up later or to do this week. 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
1: 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My name is Edie, and this is Local and Live. And we just heard Frank Zappia with the song String. You can see Frank Zappia this week, actually, on Saturday at the Potbelly in Belconnen, playing with The Hun and Liv Liu. And before that, we also heard Baby Freeze with Water Is No Liar. And Baby Freeze are not playing this week, but they are playing next Sunday at the Recklink Community Cup, which is a very fun AFL game for charity, played by one team made up out of music media people and another team made up out of local musicians. So if you've never been to that, or if you have been to that, I don't know, consider it. There's lots of artists playing: Sonic Reducer, Baby Freeze, Layla, Riff Raff Radical Marching Band. It's at 11 a.m, not this Sunday, but next Sunday, at the Boomanulla Oval in Narrabundah. Sorry, I had a little bit of trouble reading my own handwriting there. I'm going to get on to some more music now. Let's hear from Kilroy.

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It's a community radio station in Canberra, and it's been running for 50 years this year, which is a pretty big deal, and actually from September 6 to September 13, which is next week, we are having our 50th anniversary radiothon. 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It's volunteers, subscribers, and just people in the community who care. I've thought of a question for you all, which is, what is your favourite Canberra band or artist of all time or of recent times? 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We just heard the band Shock Corridor with the song Buster. And Shock Corridor are a band from Melbourne, and they're playing this Saturday at Gang Gang Cafe, and they're being supported by the band we heard before that, which is Kilroy, and I played the Kilroy song Good as Gold. I'm gonna talk about what gigs are happening this week. So as always, the Potbelly open mic happens tonight. Register by 7 p.m. and by 9 p.m. it's all over, the bar's closed. On Thursday, there's a band called Ibsy with locals Eiffel and Sideburn at Descent at 7:30. On Friday, as I mentioned, there's Torini and Distractions Junior and Tender at Descent at 7:30. There's a show called 1966 and All That by Shortest Simpson and Seeker. And the Seeker is Keith Potcher, who is a member of the Seekers. And they're going to be presenting songs and stories, I think, around the year 1966, sort of culturally what was happening, musically what was happening. Anyway, that show is all sold out, but it is at Smith's at 6 p.m. Also on Friday, Capybara Spa, The Bright Shining Lies, and Non-Binary Code are playing at the Potbelly. On Saturday, Shock Corridor and Kilroy, who I just played, are playing at Gang Gang from 6 p.m. Non-Binary Code, The Trace, Billy on Air, and Echo are playing at Descent at 7:30. At Smith's at 1:30 p.m. on Saturday, there's an event called Sonically Frank to commemorate and honour the life of Frank Mills, who was a local music scene figure, punk scene. The bands are Kill City, Il Bruto, and Tippi Hedren. Later on at Smith's that same day is Den Hanrahan Collective and Mick Daly Duo at Smith's at 9 p.m. And there's also a repeat performance of 1966 and All That at Smith's, but I believe that's also sold out. At the Potbelly Bar, there is The Hun, Liv Lou, and Frank Zappia. And at the Downer Community Hall, there is an artist from Melbourne, and before that from Tasmania, called Pretty in Pink, which is the project of Claire McCarthy, who was in the band Heartbeach. If anyone remembers Heartbeach, I really liked Heartbeach. And Pretty in Pink is playing with Vanishing Sound and Dan Williams. That's from 6 p.m. at the Downer Community Hall, and the cost for that one is pay what you like.
And on Sunday, Ben Drysdale is playing at the Dixon Tap House. So I'm going to jump into listening to a Pretty in Pink song now.

All right. Small correction for anyone who's listening closely. That wasn't Pretty in Pink. That was Mick Daly with Tiny Violins. Yeah, playing at Smith's this Saturday. Also on Saturday, we're going to hear now Pretty in Pink.

finishing sound was From Today, and before that, Pretty in Pink was Play the Game. Both of those artists you can see on Saturday, this Saturday, at the Downer Community Hall across from Gang Gang. Full disclosure, sometimes I play keyboard in Vanishing Sound. Yes, you're listening to Triple X FM 98.3 Community Radio in Canberra. This program is local and live, and my name is Edie, and we're coming towards the end of the hour. I'm going to play The Seekers. You're going to say, Edie, is that a Canberra band? Are they local? I don't know about that. I'm going to say Keith Butcher from The Seekers is playing twice in Canberra this week, and he also lives kind of locally. So this one's going to go out in memory of my Nan and Pop, because I probably heard this song first in their kitchen. It is The Seekers with Georgie Girl.

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That was Tenda with Daylight. If you like the sound of Tenda, you can catch them at Descent this Friday, along with Tarini and Distractions and Junior. Before that, we heard The Seekers with Georgie Girl. That one was for me, but in fact, Keith Potcher from The Seekers is performing this week in Canberra, along with Shortus and Simpson, as part of a show called 1966 and All That. Hopefully you got tickets, because I think it's all sold out. 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I'm going to close out the show this week with a new single from Spouse. And if you go to shows in Canberra, then this song won't be new to you, but the recording and the release of that recording is new, and they are celebrating it with a show on the 12th of September at Descent, along with Riding, who are former Canberrans, and Dogtooth. This song is called The Birds Are Dead Along the Highway. Just want to remind everyone, the 50th anniversary Radiothon is coming up from Sunday. Next week it's going to be big. Start thinking about supporting your local radio station. And that's all from me this week. Here's Spouse.

0: Gulfs. A controversial gas pipeline is a step closer to becoming a reality after the Queensland government streamlined approvals for a proposed $3 billion project. Today, the state government took steps to pave the way for the North to East Australia pipeline stage, which is set to carry gas from the Northern Territory's Beetaloo Basin. The project involves the construction and operation of a 900-kilometre pipeline from the NT border to Queensland's Southwest Gas Network. Meantime, anti-fracking protesters have made their voices heard outside a major NT Resources conference a day after first gas flowed to the Outback Beetaloo Basin project. More than 100 people carrying anti-fracking banners and chanting slogans gathered at the Darwin Convention Centre today to oppose fracking. A leading consent advocate has cautioned leaders against stopping at an opt-out model for social media algorithms, warning that artificial intelligence is adding more fuel to the fire of harmful content. Chanel Contos's organisation, Teach Us Consent, has been running a campaign since 2025 to allow Australians to opt in to algorithms. The measure would give people the option to just see posts from friends and accounts they follow, reverting social media platforms to their original models. Today, Ms. Contos told the ABC social media outlets are exposing young boys to misogynistic manosphere content at unprecedented rates.
1: But really what we're addressing with opt-in is that we know within 23 minutes of signing up to these platforms, if you are a boy or a man, it will send you extreme misogynistic content. And we're trying to prevent that sort of on-road onto it.
0: Feeding wild dolphins has been found to be among the causes of a predicted radical decline in a bottlenose population off WA's coast. Lewis Donaldson has more.
2: A QUT-led research team has found human feeding of bottlenose dolphins in Bunbury doubles the probability of extinction of the population over the next 100 years. The research found human feeding lowered reproduction and survival of young dolphins. That's alongside other factors like climate change, disease, boats, possible algae blooms, oil spills and habitat degradation, all being threats to survival. QUT's Dr. Valeria Senegalia says stopping food provisioning might increase dolphins' resilience and ability to withstand other, more severe stresses.
0: The Indigenous Literacy Foundation says encouraging a deeper understanding of First Nations cultures is a crucial preservation measure. The Foundation's Indigenous Literacy Day event has brought students from around Australia together to hear from First Nations children, elders and community authors. CEO Ben Bowen has told National Radio News vast libraries of First Nations languages and culture have been lost, and this event is helping to reverse that trend.
3: The work that we're doing here is to start that curiosity, to get people working in their languages, to get them confident in exploring that and getting other people a window into those languages so that we can start building those libraries up and potentially discover some of the problems that are plaguing us. Those solutions really do exist already in the knowledge base.
0: And LGBTQ plus stories will be showcased on the big screen from this evening in Sydney when the Queer Screen Film Festival gets underway. This year's program includes 28 films. It will also see Australian filmmaking finalists battle it out in the Queer Screen Pitch Competition, where they'll pitch their LGBTQ plus short film projects to a panel of judges. And in sport, an ankle injury could deny Australian Isabella Nicholls a shot at her first World Surf League event win this season. Nicholls is receiving scans on her left ankle. It's unclear if she'll be able to surf in the Fiji Pro Final against in-form Canadian Erin Brooks. The final's tomorrow.
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7: 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I hope you will stay tuned in for the entire hour. From 7 to 8 p.m., we have the multilingual program Harmony. First of all, I must tell you something, because it's Father's Day this coming Sunday, and on 2XX we have Dads on the Air on Thursday from 8:30 to 9 a.m. A fascinating insight into mainstream society's shifting attitudes towards fathers and fatherhood. 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On 2XX. Thursdays from 8:30 to 9 a.m. It's been quite warm. Of course, we welcomed spring officially on 1st of September, and Floriade is just around the corner. And with that, I'll take you to our first song, and you will know why today is so special for GEM.

0: It was in 2019 that I conceived this wonderful idea that we need to have an English broadcast on gender equality and equity. I put together a team of 7 other women, so there were 8 of us. We were going to share all the workload. Yeah, that was a good dream and wish, and we did work towards that. And we had meetings as we normally do. We coordinated, some who never did radio before. And you may know I've been doing radio for many years, and at that time I was doing Harmony, which got a 2-hour slot, I think, those days on a Sunday afternoon. And so we put together GEM and we trained some of the newcomers, the presenters. And we went on air. Our very first broadcast of Gender Equity Matters was on 2 September 2018. And that was a 1-hour slot on a Sunday. I think it was 2 to 3 p.m. if I'm not mistaken, or it could have been 1 to 2 p.m. 8 years is a long time. I should have looked that up. But anyway, it was a Sunday afternoon. And because it was 2nd September 2026 and first Sunday of September is Father's Day, so we had this gender program debuting on Father's Day. So it's always a good connection we have between our birthday and Father's Day in September. And of course, in May, I celebrate 2 things on air. May I celebrate the anniversary of Integrated Women's Network. But in March, we had a launch, a proper launch, because we gave ourselves 6 months and everything was going okay. And of course, we are still going strong, 8 years old. And we had a launch in March. And so I do celebrate that as well. We had quite a good event here in one of the meeting rooms at Griffin Center. And all the presenters who were available on the day and some of the MLAs from the ACT government were here. And we had a gala time in 2019, March. So that's how I'm going down memory lane with all of you today. Initially, I didn't really do a big thing every year. I think 2020 we couldn't because, you know, it was COVID. And 2021 we had a lockdown from August. So 22 onwards we have been doing something. But I did send out a request to all mates that I was planning to prepare a composite program for GEM on its 3rd anniversary. And that was on 5th September 2021, if I remember. And many people sent messages. And I had asked for a 2 to 3 minute audio message. But 2024, we had quite a good celebration. I'll bring you some of the messages from then. That was the 6th birthday. And today is our 8th birthday. And I'm so glad that I'm able to spend it with all of you, my dear listeners. I know some of you write to me. And it's always good to get your feedback. Our email, once again, gemfm2xx@gmail.com. The studio phone, if you wish to call me, though I'm talking a bit longer than I usually do, 61520952. And like I said, it's quite a nice warm day today. And I hope it continues and you enjoy the spring in Canberra. Currently, it's a high of 14 degrees Celsius. So we had that little happy birthday to you song. And let's have a song by Dolly Parton and Willie Nelson on the same theme. I don't know how I'm going to play this because I had already queued in something else. So give me a moment while I get my tech things going. Actually, today I was putting together a new signature tune and segment announcements for GEM. I couldn't finish it before this show started, but you'll most likely listen to it next week. So yes, it couldn't happen today as I wanted to debut something on our anniversary. But anyway, these things do happen sometimes. It takes a lot longer than you anticipate to get something done. So there's Dolly Parton with Willie Nelson. Yes, we played a lot of her songs last week, of course, because of her passing away. But we did celebrate her achievements in life through GEM.
1: You talking a while ago about everything being so big in Texas, and you're from Texas, and you are certainly big.
2: Well, thank you. You're certainly big too, Donnie.
1: But I'm not from Texas. I'm from the mountains.
2: I would have never guessed that.
1: That's not funny. It ain't even cute, and it ain't even new. So why don't we shut up and just sing one, won't you? Happy.

0: This is Nev Blythe, technical support team member and a huge supporter of Community Radio 2XX. It is 50 years young this year, and I'd like to wish Community Radio 2XX a huge 50th birthday, and long may she stay on the airwaves. 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
1: Thank you, Nev, for your birthday greetings. And I should take a leaf from your book and say Jem is 8 years young, just like 2XX is 50 years young. So let's take a look now at what we did last week. We looked at the important days in August, mourned the passing away of Dolly Parton, and celebrated her life with these songs: Dumb Blonde, Something Fishy, I Will Always Love You, and Coat of Many Colors. I spoke about youth in the ACT, the demographic trends, and I also spoke about seniors, and you heard a parody song about getting old and the song When I Was Young. September month is Prostate Cancer Awareness Month. Blue September focuses on men's health and cancer prevention. September is World Alzheimer's Month, Global Childhood Cancer Awareness Month, Gynecological Cancer Awareness Month. Australia's Women's Health Week is in September, takes place from 7 to 11, and is led by Jean Hales for Women's Health. So we'll be covering that next week. And it's also National Child Protection Week from 6 to 12 September. And we'll be observing it, but we'll also bring you a special interview with the AFP unit that's looking after sextortion. And that'll be towards the end of the month. The theme for National Child Protection

week running from 6 to 12 September 2026 is Every Conversation Matters, Shifting Conversation into Action. And yesterday, 1st of September, the official day of spring in Australia. What happened on this day in history? In 1878, the first female telephone operator started work. She was Emma Nutt for the Edwin Holmes Telephone Dispatch Company in Boston. On 1 September 1962, the United Nations announced that the Earth's population has hit 3 billion. And when I last checked today, the clock was ticking at 8.31 billion. So that's a huge jump in 3 or 4 decades. In 1989, on this day, Chris Evert became the first player ever to win 100 matches in the U.S. National and Open Tennis Championship. She beat Patricia Tarabinia 6-2, 6-4 on that day. And in 2015, on 1 September, Pope Francis told priests to pardon women who have had an abortion. And this was in a letter released by the Vatican. And today, 2 September, this day in 1942, American teacher Christa Corrigan McAuliffe was born. She was chosen to be the first private citizen in space. She and six other crew members died in 1986 when the Space Shuttle Challenger exploded shortly after liftoff. On 2 September 1945, World War II came to an end as Japanese Foreign Minister Shigemitsu Mamoru and General Umezu Ushijiro signed Japan's formal surrender aboard the USS Missouri. And on this day in 1752, the British ended their use of the Julian calendar, switching instead to the Gregorian calendar. You know, I do talk about it around New Year, the switching and the loss of days. So what happened? This resulted in the calendar jumping from Wednesday, September 2, straight to Thursday, September 14. So we lost 12 days. And this resulted in rioting by people who felt cheated and they demanded the missing 11 days back. Okay, not 12, 11. And so no birthdays would have been recorded between September 3 and September 13 of the year 1752. But anyway, those people would be long dead now and they wouldn't be bothered whether we remember or celebrate their birthdays. So I'm going to segue into a congratulatory song and then we are going to play the 8 audio messages that I received from our supporters and well-wishers.

0: I feel so, so happy today, and I just can't stop smiling. I hope you can hear that smile in my voice as you tune in to our program today. I'm so grateful to Deborah, Nishi, Suhasini, Sneh, Padmaja, Subhash, Sahiti, and Shilpa for taking the time and recording audio messages for Gem's 8th anniversary. I'm going to play them one after the other without a break. Do enjoy these messages. They are very, very special indeed.
1: 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We have come a long way over the years in Gender Equity Matters, but there is still a long way to go. And we really appreciate what you are doing in this program. 8 years of good effort. Thank you.
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5: Jayanti is my friend from our university days. 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Canberra is lucky to have Jayanti presenting radio program there. Gender Equality Matters GEM first started broadcasting was 8 years ago. It is a program in English about gender-related issues covering local, national and international matters like gender pay gap, gender discrimination, domestic violence, achievement of women in various fields, in-depth interviews with women leaders and award winners. Jayanti has been doing election coverage too. Last two federal elections. I am very proud of my friend's contribution. Congratulations, dear Jayanti. All the best.
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7: Hi, this is Sahiti Pachuri, President of the Federation of Indian Associations of ACT. 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
8: Hi, everyone. This is Shilpa here. I would like to wish Gender Equity Matters a very happy 8th anniversary. Congratulations on reaching this wonderful milestone. Your program is creating an important platform to raise awareness, encourage meaningful conversations, and promote gender equality in our community. Wishing the entire team continued success, many more years on air, and an even bigger impact in the years ahead. Happy anniversary and congratulations once again. Keep inspiring, empowering, and making a difference. Thank you.
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0: And on 2XX, you are listening to Gender Equity Matters GEM with me, Jayanti Gupta. It's broadcast every Wednesday from 5 past 6 to 7 p.m. And thanks to all those wonderful people who sent anniversary messages for GEM. Today it's our 8th birthday. Thank you, Deborah. Thank you, Nishi. Thank you, Suhasini, all the way from Hyderabad, India. Thank you, Sneh. Thank you, Padmaja, again from Hyderabad, India. Subhash, Sahiti, and Shilpa. Deepest gratitude to all of you for taking the time to send those messages and for your great support for this very important program and the matters that it covers. So let's now take a break with another anniversary song, this time by Duran Duran, and then we'll get back to some serious business.

0: This is Gender Equity Matters on 2XX FM 98.3. So this Sunday is Father's Day and we'll celebrate next week on GEM. But let's take a look at celebrities' parents. This is taken from BuzzFeed. And these are the celebrities who spoke candidly about their relationship with their challenging parents. So it was Jennifer Aniston as well. She talked about a distant father and what challenges she had. And we have other famous people and famous fathers as well. But who were the ones who were fatherless, or rather they didn't have any connection with their biological father? So there was that estrangement during childhood. Keanu Reeves, he was raised primarily by his mother after his father left the family during his early childhood and was later incarcerated. Marilyn Monroe grew up without knowing her biological father, and her mother struggled with severe mental health issues. Jack Nicholson was raised believing his grandmother was his mother and his mother was his older sister without ever knowing his biological father. Alicia Keys was raised by a single mother after her father departed when she was very young. 50 Cent was raised by his mother in Queens without a parental presence before she passed away when he was young. The athlete LeBron James was raised by a single mother, Gloria, in Ohio, without his biological father in the household. Kevin Durant saw his father leave the family when he was around 1 year old, but they later reconnected. And Shaquille O'Neal grew up with his mother and stepfather, who was an army drill sergeant, after his biological father was absent from his life. Alexander Hamilton was abandoned by his father as a young child in the West Indies, and this was followed by the early death of his mother. Frederick Douglass was born into slavery. He was separated from his mother as an infant and never knew his white father with certainty. And Bill Clinton was born a few months after his biological father died in a car accident, and he was raised by his mother and stepfather. And this is one for trivia. Which celebrity had a baby at age 12? That was the legendary singer Aretha Franklin. She gave birth to her first child, a son named Clarence, at the age of 12 in January 1955. So that's about a sad thing, but this is reality. It happens in life, and don't know what stresses and strains they would have undergone in their life. And now let me bring you the 7 audio messages I received in 2024 for GEM's 6th birthday. And remember, the politicians, there are 3 of them who gave the messages. 2 of them are still around, 1 resigned, but they all held different portfolios or positions in 2024, 2 years ago.
1: This is Andrew Braddock, Green spokesperson on multicultural affairs, and I just want to send a heartfelt message to Gender Equity Matters and applaud the good work that you've been doing for 6 years and counting in sharing vitally important information to all parts of our community. Congratulations to you, and I cannot thank Jayanti and everyone who's been involved in the program enough. Here's looking forward to the next 6 years.
2: Dear Jayanti, congratulations on Gender Equity Matters completing 6 years. That is a huge accomplishment. Your commitment to truth, community, and supporting and guiding other women is an inspiration to others. Thank you for what you and GEM have done and continue to do. Professor Deepthi Talaulikar.
3: I'm Peter Kane, Shadow Minister for Multicultural Affairs in the ACT. I want to congratulate Jayanti Gupta for her Gender Equity Matters 6th Anniversary program on radio station 2XX. Congratulations, Jayanti, and all the best going forward, and thank you for your contribution to our community.
4: Happy birthday to GEM. Congratulations, Jayanti ji, on GEM reaching its important 6th anniversary. Over the past 6 years, your unwavering dedication to discussing and advancing gender equity matters is truly inspiring. 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Here's to celebrating this milestone and looking forward to many more years of impactful discussions and progress. Keep up the fantastic work, and we will keep tuning in.
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7: 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First of all, happy 6th birthday, Gender Equity Matters, and congratulations to Jayanti Gupta and the team at GEM for achieving this lovely milestone. 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Jayanti thrives for excellence, and that is reflected in GEM every week. I wish GEM and Jayanti the best for the future and look forward to many, many more years of GEM. Also, happy Father's Day to all the dads and also to the mums who double up as dads. Happy birthday, GEM.
0: Thank you so much, you lovely people. Andrew Braddock, Dipti Talalikar, Peter Kane, Rajni Ghai Malhotra, Shane Rattenbury, Kuntala Lahiri Dutt, Uma Ramasubramanian, all recorded in 2024 for GEM's 6th birthday. And now let's look at female singers with famous dads. And this song is coming to you in the voices of Natalie Cole with her father, Nat King Cole. Natalie was 15 years old when her father died on February 15, 1965, but Natalie recorded a legendary virtual duet of the classic song Unforgettable with her late father, and she released it in 1991 after he was dead 25 years. So the performance of singing a duet, despite the fact that he wasn't alive, happened with the original 1951 vocal recording of Nat King Cole. And they created a new arrangement that allowed father and daughter to perform together across generations and across life and death. So here is Unforgettable with the daughter and father, Natalie Cole with Nat King Cole.
8: Already a multiple Grammy winner tonight, Miss Natalie Cole.
9: Unforgettable, that's what we are.

I have another duet coming up shortly, but first a few community announcements. MIEACT, MIA ACT, is observing World Suicide Prevention Day on 10 September with lunch, listen and learn. So it's got two volunteer educators, and they'll be talking through their lived experience, and they will share insights into mental ill health, recovery and hope. Head to the MIA ACT website and you'll get more details. They also have an online event if you can't attend physically and partake the lunch. Languages in Australia survey. Australia is the fifth most multilingual country in the world, and the project by ANU aims to gain a more accurate picture of the number of languages spoken and signed in the country. And there is a website there, and there's a participation information sheet with the researchers. There is a website there, and there's a participation information sheet with the researchers' names and so on.

data that there are over 5 million people in Australia speaking around 400 languages other than English. But there's some information being collected in the 2026 census, which just finished on 11 August. But this project aims to gain a more accurate picture of the number of languages spoken and signed in the country. So more details through the survey. So do get in touch if you're interested in taking part. And it's got the Ethics Committee clearance as well. Australian Citizenship Information Session is conducted by MAS Australia. This is on 3rd September, that's tomorrow, from 1 p.m. to 2:15 p.m. at the MAS Civic Office in Canberra. Free English language classes and support for migrants and refugees by AMEP, Navitas Skilled Futures Program. So you can access pathways through this. So if you want more information, call Navita Skilled Futures on 8234-1490. And you have Sandesh Ban, you can go to the website navitas-skilled-futures.com.au. And I did mention that there's a bus driver recruitment and it's closing at 11:59 p.m. on Sunday, the 6th December. So I was going to play a nice song by Miley Cyrus and Bill Ray Cyrus. And this is another duet, just like the one that you heard of Natalie Cole and Nat King Cole. So first female singer, Miley Cyrus, whose dad is the country music star, Bill Ray Cyrus. And this is a song titled Ready, Set, Don't Go. It was originally a solo song sung by Billy Ray about watching his daughter grow up. And then Miley was later featured on for a popular re-release as well as live performances. Other daughter-father duo, Nora Jones and legendary sitar player Ravi Shankar, L.A. King with actor and comedian Rob Schneider, Nancy Sinatra with the iconic singer and actor Frank Sinatra, and I mentioned Nat King, and there's Willow Smith, whose father, actor and musician Will Smith. So I'm going to end the program with Miley Cyrus and Billy Ray Cyrus. So that brings to a nice end today's program of Gender Equity Matters. And I would like to once again thank all the contributors who sent messages for Jem's 8th birthday. Deborah, Suhasini, Sneh, Padmaja, Subhash, Sahiti, Shilpa and Nishi Puri. And thank you all listeners for supporting Gem and 2XX. We always appreciate the volunteers who work here. More than 95% of the work at 2XX is volunteer driven. And if you wish to become subscribers, we have a radiothon coming up soon. And it doesn't cost much to be a subscriber and support the longest running radio station in Canberra. We went on air in July 1976 from the ANU precincts. We have a 50th birthday exhibition going on at CMAG. It'll be just another 2 or 3 weeks until it closes. So take the time and visit CMAG and enjoy the exhibition. It won't take too much of your time, I promise you. And keep listening to 2XX and especially to Gender Equity Matters. It's broadcast every Wednesday from 6 to 7 p.m. I do say 5 past 6 sometimes because there's the news. And if I say 6 and you tune in and somebody is reading the news for 4 minutes, I fear that you might switch off. And that's why I give the precise timing as much as it's possible to do that.
So with that, I take leave.

leave of you. Until next week, take care. Happy Father's Day to all the fathers there. And to all the children, enjoy Father's Day with your parents. Good night. Take care.

0: When the Titans play the Broncos, I mean, it's that friendship is put to the side. It's, you know, it's about to 100%. Now. Should we expect anything?
1: As soon as we get
0: you?
1: On the field. No, as soon as we get on the field, friendships are aside. I think that's the best part about our female footy is we are all the exact same, best friends off the field. But as soon as we're on the field, it's a completely different story. We become enemies, especially with the Titans and the Broncos. They've got a bit of a rivalry there, so there'll be no friends on the field for sure.
0: Yeah, well, we definitely see that in the State of Origin. And congratulations to New South Wales for both.
1: Yeah,
0: the men and women's. I think that's. Have you had a clean sweep like that before?
1: No, that was the first time that the girls have had a clean sweep because it's the first time we've had three games, or the second time we've had three games. So the first New South Wales are the first women to do a clean sweep.
0: Oh my goodness! Is that yeah? Have you got that feather in your cap?
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3: 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I'm your presenter, Arvind Gupta. This is Harmony.

0: what's going on at 2XX right now? 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It's a great website. It's got your 2XX track of the week on it. 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
2: I think we are in the middle of witnessing the most extraordinary psychological drama between what I think is the leftovers of a 20th century mindset and the emergence of a 21st century one.

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1: Kate Raworth teaches environmental change and management at Oxford University and is a professor of practice at the Amsterdam University of Applied Sciences. Her book, Donut Economics, 7 Ways to Think Like a 21st Century Economist, has been published in 18 languages. She explained the book to a group of change-oriented business people at the International Meaning Conference in Brighton, England, the year the book came out, 2017.
2: Good morning, Meaning. What does human well-being depend upon? Any ideas? Any answers?
3: Wi-Fi.
2: Wi-Fi? Yep. What else? Money,
3: love,
2: health,
3: food.
2: What? Cleaning? Meaning.
3: Safety.
2: Optimism.
3: Friendship.
2: Nurturing.
3: Water.
2: Creativity. Music. We're getting there. Wow, it's good. This is what we're fighting for. So I think we can express what our well-being depends upon so simply that I've actually got it in my pocket, in my pockets. At one level, our well-being depends upon this. Someone said food. It's a little bean. Our well-being, the well-being of every single human being, depends upon food, water, housing, healthcare, education, shelter, security. And this lies at the heart of what you could say is the 20th Century Human Rights Project. But that's only half of the story, because the other half of our well-being depends upon this little blue marble on our extraordinary living world, of which we only know there is one. It depends upon a stable climate and fertile soils and thriving biodiversity, a protective ozone layer, ample fresh water, healthy oceans. So it's the bean and the marble together that make our well-being. And of course, they're deeply interdependent, because without fertile soil, there are no beans. Without healthy oceans, there are no fish. Without rain, there's no water. And without a stable climate, there's no security. So these sit so closely together, but we're only just beginning to realise the extent of their interdependence. And I know these are very tiny, so you can't quite see them. We need to be able to draw them bigger and make ourselves a compass fit for the 21st century. There we go. And yes, it looks like a donut. I know it's too early in the morning, and I know donuts aren't even good for you, so don't eat them. This is the only one that might turn out to be good for us. So here's the donut. In the hole in the middle is a place where people are falling short on life's essentials. Food, water, healthcare, education, housing, Wi-Fi, networks, access to information. And we want every person in the world to have access to those things. I've crowdsourced those social essentials from the Global Sustainable Development Goals. So you could say they are the most contemporary statement of what governments and people worldwide agree that every person has a claim to, so that we can all lead lives of dignity and opportunity and community. So we want to get everybody in the world out of that hole, nobody left falling short, into the green and lovely donut itself. But we can't overshoot its outer boundaries, because there we begin to put so much pressure on this extraordinary living planet that we kick its fundamental systems out of kilter. We cause climate change, acidify the oceans, a hole in the ozone layer, destroy biodiversity. So these 9 boundaries around the outside, these are the 9 planetary boundaries you may have heard of, created by Johan Rockström and a group of leading Earth system scientists in 2009. They looked at the last 11,000 years of life on Earth, which has been extraordinarily stable and benevolent to humanity compared to the hundreds of thousands before it. And they said, what is it about these last 11,000 years that's been such a home sweet home for humanity? And they boiled it down to what they think are these 9 critical Earth system processes that we mustn't put so much pressure on, that we go over those boundaries and kick ourselves out of kilter. So there you've got, don't fall short on the beans and don't overshoot that marble in one picture. In the simplest way, you could say we have to meet the needs of all within the means of the planet. And I propose to you that this is a compass for the 21st century, because this is our task, to figure out how to meet the needs of all within the means of the planet. But if it's a compass, well, you want to know where the needles are pointing, and it's not pretty. On every single one of those social dimensions, millions or even billions of people are falling short. So you can see for food, that little red wedge goes 11% of the way towards the center, because 11% of people worldwide don't have enough food to eat every day. On water, 9% of people have no access to clean water, and one person in three has no access to what we would call a toilet. But on every one of those social dimensions, billions of people fall short. And yet, we've already overshot at least four of these planetary boundaries. The boundary on climate change is a concentration of carbon dioxide in the atmosphere of 350 parts per million. If you've ever heard of that campaigning organization, 350.org, it's that same 350. But in April this year, we went over 410 parts per million. So we're overshooting. But we're also massively over on excessive fertilizer use, putting far too much nitrogen and phosphorus into the soils. We're massively over on biodiversity loss. In fact, if those two were drawn fully, they would easily hit the corners of this theater. And we're over on land conversion. And we don't even know where we are globally on air pollution and chemical pollution. So this is the state of humanity in our planetary home in this early days of the 21st century. And I believe that our challenge this century, our generational challenge, is to eradicate that red, to meet the needs of all, to get everybody out of that place of deprivation, and simultaneously come back within the means of the planet. Generations before us never saw this picture, right? Last century's economists and policymakers, they never saw this. They didn't see the planetary boundaries. So it's no surprise at all that their economic theories and their policies are in no way fit for taking on this task. We have to come up with our own, because we've got our own picture. And I believe this challenge is the challenge that our children's grandchildren will remember us for. Not for Trump, not even for Brexit, but for whether or not we began to put humanity on track into coming into this space. And of course, that's the big question. Will we do it or not? Will we begin to turn this story around? I think many different things need to happen to turn this story around. And a lot of my energy has gone into transforming the economics education that needs to happen. Today's students deserve to be taught an economic mindset that actually gives them half a chance of taking this on. And yet they're still taught theories drawn in the textbooks of 1950 based on ideas actually drawn up in 1850. So there's a huge change that needs to happen there. But today I want to come to the question of what does it mean for business? Because I've presented this picture to hundreds of businesses over the past 5 years. And I've had fascinating conversations with them. I often show them this picture and say, you know, imagine if every business, every enterprise, big or small, drew up its strategy around this table. Wouldn't that change the conversation? And wouldn't you be asking yourselves, is what we're doing as our core business actually helping bring humanity in this space, helping to meet the needs of all and doing it within the means of the planet? Or is the way that we're running our business actually driving humanity out of this space? And what's really fascinated me over these past 5 years and through all these conversations is the different responses I've heard. So I'm going to tell you about them. There's like five basic different responses I've heard from business. So the first one is the oldest, and it's, we're going to do nothing. You know, Milton Friedman said, the business of business is business. So they would look at that and say, well, that's a really sorry picture, but you know, everything we're doing is nearly legal, and we're just going to keep on doing it until someone catches us and until the fines are bigger than our profits. But that's not going to work anymore. That's not going to work. And even these companies are beginning to get hit. So then we go up a level. What are we going to do? Well, we're going to do what pays. If getting a green, you know, ethical stamp on our product means actually we'll reach a new niche consumer market, we'll get that green ethical stamp. If cutting our carbon emissions actually will cut our costs, well, we'll cut our carbon emissions. It's so incremental, It begins to pay, but only in very short, narrow financial terms, and it's never going to get us to where we need to go. So we need to go up. So the next step up on this corporate to-do list is, well, we'll do our fair share. And because of the rise of science measures, and, you know, the world needs to cut its carbon emissions by 50% by whatever year, lots of companies are starting to say, ah, so if my country says it's going to cut its emissions by 20% in 20 years, we'll cut our emissions by 20% in 20 years. We'll do our fair share. I understand where that's coming from. But the trouble with it, if anyone's ever been out to a restaurant with a bunch of friends and everyone's chipped in what they think is their fair share, and you're the one picking up the bill at the end of the evening, it never quite adds up. And also, I'll do my fair share can quite quickly morph into what's my fair share to take. So I've been struck by the number of major oil, gas, steel companies that have come to me and said, we like this donut. Now, what I want to know is how much of that globe and carbon budget is ours? To which, of course, the answer is none, because we already know too much. We can't afford to dole out the right to pollute anymore. So we need to go beyond this fair shareism. So the next step up, and we're beginning to get transformational here, the next step is, well, we're going to do mission zero. We're going to have zero carbon emissions. We're going to be a net zero company. And that is transformational because it's beginning to realize that the cycles of the living world no longer have space for humanity to cut against them. But as in the words of the designer Bill McDonough, why do less bad when you can do good? Why not break through that ceiling of imagination? If you can do mission zero, why not aim to actually do something positive? So right at the top of the list is the idea of being generative. Now, let me tell you what I mean by being generative. A company whose mission, whose inspiration is to be generative, will seek to be distributive by design and regenerative by design in the way that it runs its business. And I think these two design principles actually are going to run throughout the 21st century economy if we're going to have a chance of pulling back in here and meeting the needs of all within the means of the planet. So let me tell you about each of these. Distributive by design, what do I mean? I mean an economy and enterprises within it in which value created is shared far more equitably with all who helped to create it. And that often means redistributing the sources of wealth creation. So, some examples. Rather than companies that are owned by shareholders who never actually step over the threshold of the factory or office door, but extract an increasing share of the returns, as we've seen in all the news, a company that's actually owned by its employees, whether it's an employee-owned enterprise or a cooperative. And this is the well-known example of John Lewis Partnership, where every employee is a partner and gets a share of the value that's created by all. But it doesn't have to be such a big company. Here's my rather favourite one, the Colchester Print Group, together as one. And of course, employee ownership and cooperative ownership is on the rise. It's a resurgent trend, spreading that value far more equitably through changing the ownership of enterprise. What about through value chains, right? Through ethical supply chains, working with partners, sometimes they're cooperatives themselves, to ensure that the value of their work remains with them, paying a living wage, investing back in their communities.
1: On Wings, you're listening to Kate Raworth, author of Donut Economics, 7 Ways to Think Like a 21st Century Economist. She's addressing change-oriented business people at the Meaning Conference in Brighton, England in 2017.
2: But also, going beyond employee-owned and down the chain, to thinking about research and development. Now, I know this looks like a rock concert. This is a software developers conference. Drupal is an open-source software for designing websites. It's the platform that sits behind a lot of website designs. And once a year, all the people who use Drupal get together. I think what they're doing is making a little drop to say, if you add up all the little drops, you get an ocean. Because imagine no company in the world can afford an R&D team this big, this committed. But this is what happens when you have an open source platform where everybody using it adds their ideas and it's a creative commons that they all collectively share in. So these are just some of the ideas that are already happening to turn enterprise into a distributive design. What about regenerative design? Well, the 20th century linear degenerative economy is what runs through the middle of this diagram, right? We take Earth's materials, we make them into stuff we want, use it for a while, and then we throw it away. And that take, make, use, lose cuts against the cycles of the living world. and runs down this extraordinary planet on which we depend. So we have to bend those arrows around and create a circular or cyclical economy in which resources are never used up, but are always used again and again, and it runs on sunlight. So you have the biological materials. If we just get out of the way, this is what nature does, breaks materials back down into their fundamental building blocks of oxygen and hydrogen and nitrogen and carbon, and uses them again and again. But also the technical materials, anything from this clicker to the monitor to this sofa, materials that we've made, should never be landfilled or burned. Our children will say, did you really throw plastic cups and just stick them in the ground? What were you thinking? But turn it into a cycle of reuse, refurbishment, redesign. And the thing about these two design principles is I think they have to work together, right? If we're going to have a regenerative economy, it has to be distributive by design as well. And I want to just show you, let me see. It's amazing what you can find lying on the back of a stage, some hose pipes. So, just as a little example, let's imagine this is the linear degenerative economy, okay? We stuff in Earth resources and we use them and a material product comes out the end, but also lots of waste and pollution, and it just gets thrown away. So we've got to create a circular economy, bend that loop around so that it's actually the materials. You know, you bought a mobile phone and you send it back to the company. Could you hold that? There we go. Right, that's one mobile phone company. But then I've got another mobile phone company says, well, we want our mobile phones back too. So we're going to close the loop and we want all of our mobile phone customers to send it back to us. Could you just hold that one? Yeah, okay. So we've got two, there we are, hold it up, that's it. Got two little circular economy loops going. Now, I want everybody in this audience who's ever worked for any company that made anything to imagine that your arms are that linear economy and just put your hands over your head and make a little closed loop. Everybody who's ever worked for any company that made anything. Oh, you look gorgeous. You see, this is what we are at risk of doing, making a circular economy in which everybody has their own little closed loop and the products are coming back to me and I'm going to refurbish them. Because nature, that was cute, guys. You can bring the loop there. Nature would say that was cute, but nature would laugh at us. That's just laughing, can you hear? See, nature doesn't do that. Right? Nature doesn't turn a daffodil into a daffodil and a peacock into a peacock. It all comes back down and... Right? Nature does this. Woo! Nature is an ecosystem of resources that get reused endlessly by whichever user picks them up and finds them. So if we're going to create circular economies, we can't be sending everything back to the people we bought it from. We Westerners own around 10,000 products. There ain't no way you're sending 10,000 parcels back to the people you bought it from. It's got to be an ecosystem of material use. Let's say we have four basic plastics that we use, and then whoever's hands that plastic ends up in can use it to make something new, use it again and again and again. So that's why our circular economies also need to be regenerative by design. Let me give you a couple of examples of people who are creating circular economies that are also regenerative and distributive. So this is Fresh Life Toilets in the slums of Kenya, one of those places where there are no toilets. Some MBA students went in and they set up a micro-enterprise building clean toilets that actually had fresh, clean water, toilet paper and soap, imagine, for the first time that people could use with dignity. And they collected the waste and it was then turned into fertilizer to be used as organic fertilizer on fields, replenishing the soil for growing vegetables. So they're just simply closing the loop of nitrogen and distributively creating jobs all the way along that line for local people in that community. Regenerative and distributive design company, such basic technology. Houdini, Swedish sports clotheswear company, they only make clothes either from wool or tencel, which are organic fibers, or recycled nylon or recycled polyester. At the moment, they are one of these closed loop there because they have to bring it back because the open loop doesn't exist. But when I spoke to their CEO last month, she said, if only there was an ecosystem of materials that we could draw upon, this would make so much more sense for us. So we need to create an overall environment in which companies like this, ambitious ones, can thrive with others. And lastly, the open source vehicle. If you buy an open source vehicle, it arrives in a kind of IKEA flat pack box, looking a bit like this. And if you know what you're doing, you can put it together in an hour. If you don't know what you're doing, though, the beautiful thing is you can take it to somebody who does because it's open source. So the hardware design is freely available for anyone to see on the internet of how it's put together and all the parts. which means that anyone can put it together, customize it, design new bits that go with it. It's modular, so you can just take off the bit that needs repairing and just repair that. It runs on sunlight, it's 100% electric. This is the future of distributed manufacturing of cars. It's regenerative by design and distributive by design. So, that's where we need to get to. I believe we need enterprises that have these as driving principles at their heart. And of course, there are already many of them. And yet, there's such a split between companies that already say, yeah, this is what we're doing, this is it, this is exactly our business purpose in words. And others would say, this is so la-la land. And what is it that drives this split? I think we are in the middle of witnessing the most extraordinary psychological drama between what I think is the leftovers of a 20th century mindset and the emergence of a 21st century one. So in all the conversations I've had with amazing product designers, urban designers, enterprise creators, people who have that twinkling in their eyes about the new doing differently that they are doing, there's one overriding question that just seems to underlie everything that they're saying, which is, how many benefits can we generate in the way we design this? What else could this do for the community? And what else could we do that actually make this an environmentally better product? But when they want to get their products or their enterprises or their businesses or their city design actually built and funded, they have to go to 20th century finance, which still asks a very different question, and the question that drove much of the 20th century, which is, how much financial value can I extract from this? And so you just have this incredible psychological standoff between how much value can we generate, how much financial value can I extract? How is this going to play out? And when I even listen to individual companies, I listen, like, where are you speaking from? Which mindset is ruling you? And to understand why some companies are still stuck in that 20th century one and others are just dancing in the 21st century one, we have to dive deeper into what I call corporate psychotherapy. So, you know, if people go to the psychotherapist and they say, oh, I need to go see a psychotherapist, I have relations with all these really difficult people, and you need to help me relate to these very difficult people. And the further they go into the psychotherapist, they're like, oh, it's not them, it's me. It's how I think. So we need to go into the inner workings of the individual company. And for this, I draw on the work of the brilliant Marjorie Kelly, who drew up 5 criteria for understanding the DNA at the heart of a company. Purpose, governance, networks, ownership, and finance. So you can ask any company, and I really enjoy doing this. So purpose, what's your purpose? What's the mission? What's written there on what you do? Is your purpose to be the biggest player and have increasing market share? Or is it to have a safe and prosperous Kenya, which is the purpose of those Fresh Life toilets? Or democratize mobility, which is the purpose of the open source vehicle? So that purpose just totally drives whether you're in the 20th or 21st mindset. But the governance, what incentives do your staff have when they're called to the weekly meeting? What are they supposed to show that they've achieved? Increased profits only, or cutting costs, cutting carbon, cutting resource use, cutting water use, improving community connection? What are the metrics by which we govern ourselves? The networks, are these companies networked with others who actually are really aligned with their values, or still in networks with others who fight against their values and make them have to defend it at every meeting? How are they owned? By employees, as a cooperative, or by shareholders? Because that, of course, has a huge question about the quality of finance, the voice of finance, and the question that finance is bringing. Owned by shareholders, and you're probably still drawn ultimately to that question of how much financial value can we extract from this? And I think some companies really exhibit what you could call this kind of corporate schizophrenia, because they may have changed their purpose. We are a 21st century company. We have this visionary purpose for where we're going. But if you don't change the governance and the networks, the ownership and the finance, and I would say that this is what happened to Unilever, right? Paul Pullman has a clear vision for that company, and even is trying to change the governance, saying, I won't give quarterly reports anymore because I don't want the kind of shareholders who want that quarterly return. But still, the company is owned predominantly by the stock market. Some investors who are going along with them, but some very mainstream. No wonder in February this year, Warren Buffett, 3G, and Heinz Kraft came along and think, actually, you know, we think we could extract quite a lot more financial value from this quite quickly. And you get that hostile takeover bid. So you have to get away from this corporate schizophrenia and align all of this DNA with the 21st century vision. What would it mean to have governance that actually reinforces that, to be networked with others who share those values, to be owned and financed by those who actually believe in generating multiple benefits? And to me, this is the excitement of the 21st century enterprise adventure, to create enterprises that align all of this DNA in the right way so that the entire enterprise can be dancing with that question. How many benefits can we layer into the way that we design this? What else can we generate for the community, for the planet, and do good along the way? And I know that this room is packed with people who think like this. So let me invite you to ask that question. If we had a donut table in our office, in our meeting space, and we sat around on it, and by the way, I can easily send you a PDF. There are companies and hotels all over the world who've actually said, I'm going to do that, and they've put a giant donut picture on their corporate table, and they meet at it and use it to talk about their engagement in the world. I'll send it to you if you want it. But imagine if you're doing that, how does it change the way you think about what your enterprise is and is for? Is it bringing us into this compass for which our children's children will remember us? I've had the privilege of working with some of the world's best stop-motion animators to make a one-minute animation for each of the seven ways to think like a 21st century economist in my book. They're silly, playful, irreverent, because we have to take economics out of the ivory towers, out of the equations, and realize that economics is what we all do and think and live and create every day. So, don't eat donuts, but this is the one that might actually turn out to be good for us. Thank you very much.
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0: I'm just arriving at Roddy Lee's Vault of Vinyl for the Pophead's Hour of Power. Hope he's in.
1: Jane Arakawa.
0: Pophead's musicologist, Roddy Lee.
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0: And I join Pophead's musicologist, Roddy Lee, at this time in the Vault of Vinyl for the Hour of Power.
1: Yes, here we are again in the Vault of Vinyl, Jane.
0: We've dropped out
1: from whatever we were doing
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0: Roddy?
1: Yeah?
0: I'm excited.
1: So am I.
0: Because today in the Pophead's Hour of Power, it's back-to-back tracks.
1: Yes, and it's a case of the less we say, the more we play.
0: Well, Roddy, let's get today's program underway. So, Roddy, what's the theme for today's back-to-back tracks Hour of Power?
1: Aussie blokes.
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1: We start in 1941 with Smokey Dawson, who was born in 1913 in the Melbourne suburb of Collingwood. Riding on the back of his ever-faithful horse, Flash, is Smokey, the happy-go-lucky cowhand.

0: Oh boy, he is happy. 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
1: Jane, it's just a taste of things to come.
0: Okay, yeah. Aussie blokes, got it.
1: In 1958, Kempsey's Slim Dusty lamented, a pub with no

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But when he is told, he says, "What's this I hear? I've trudged 50 blaming miles

0: Today it's Aussie Blokes, and that was Slim Dusty and A Pub With No Beer.
1: In 1933, Mr. and Mrs. Morgan of Wandyke, Queensland, gave birth to a son. With buck teeth, he played and sang both country and western. Yes, it's that lovable lad, Chad Morgan, the Sheik from Scrubby Creek.
2: All the Sheilas think I'm handsome. 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

0: Lord, Chad Morgan, definitely an Aussie bloke.
1: In 1962, Lucky Star topped the charts around the country with I've Been Everywhere. The song was written by Melbournean Jeff Mack, and it's his version we have here today.
2: Here I am back in town, you ask me what I've seen. If you settle back and listen, I'll tell you exactly where I've been. I've been to Tullamore, Seymour, Lismore, Mooloolah, Barnambool, Maroochydore, Kilmore, Moolabah, Birdsville, Emmerville, Wallaville, Connemara, Condamine, Strathpine, Proserpine, Nulla, Darwin, Gin, Janilla, Quinn, Muckadilla, Wallumbilla, Bogabilla,

0: call me a square.
1: Jeff Mack and his most famous composition, I've Been Everywhere.
2: Our next Aussie bloke was born in Jackson's Track in southeast Victoria. In the late 1960s, he took on the world and won. Yes, it's Lionel Rose. I thank you.

0: Brilliant. Lionel Rose, I thank you.
1: Another Aussie bloke was Ralph Ernest Newton, born in Perth. And under the name of Slim Newton, he hit in 1972 with Redback on the Toilet Seat.

0: This is Jane Arakawa, and today in the Hour of Power, Roddy Lee is playing back-to-back tracks by Aussie blokes.
1: Here's an Aussie... Wait a minute. This bloke's a ring-in.
0: Oh.
1: He was born in New Guinea. Believe it or not, it's John Laws. Lawsy, the man with the golden tonsils and a lover's quest.

0: John Laws, A Lover's Question.
1: Doesn't get much better than that, Jane. No. Our next Aussie bloke is Tenterfield's Peter Allen and his true blue family tale of the Tenterfield Saddler.
2: The late George Woolnough worked on High Street and lived on Manors.

0: Tend to Feel Sadler by Peter Allen. Who's our next fine upstanding Australian male?
1: Our next Aussie bloke is BlackRock-born Frankie Davidson. This little ripper came out in 1972. It's 50 million blowflies can't be wrong.
2: Well, I'm sick of city slicking and I'm going to the bush where there's lots of bonza blokes and ripper sheilas.

0: What an amazing program this is today. Aussie Blokes. And that was Frankie Davidson.
1: Hailing from the North Melbourne suburb of Preston, our next Aussie bloke is Johnny Chester and his hit single of 1973, World's Greatest Mum.

0: Jane Arakawa, and I'm in the Vault of Vinyl with Roddy Lee and the Popheads Hour of Power. And today, Roddy is just bonza with the Aussie blokes.
1: Now, here's Sydney-born Colin Frederick Jacobson, or Cole Joy, and Heaven Is My Woman's Love.

0: A bloke. Cold Joy. Heaven is my woman's love.
1: Jimmy Little was born on Cummeragunga Aboriginal Reserve in 1937. Royal Telephone was Jimmy's breakthrough hit in the early 1960s. In 1974, Jimmy was back on the charts with Baby.

0: The beautiful voice of Jimmy Little in 1974, Baby Blue.
1: Jane, if you come from Newcastle, you should sing about Newcastle. And you don't have to praise Newcastle through rose-coloured glasses. Just tell it like it is. Here's Bob Hudson and the Newcastle Song.
2: Don't you ever let a chance go by, oh Lord, don't you ever let a chance go by.
3: Because up in Newcastle they have very strange mating habits. All the young women of Newcastle walk down the main street, which is called Hunter Street, for reasons that will become obvious later on in the song. All the young men of Newcastle drive down Hunter Street in their hot FJ Holdens with chrome-plated grease nipples and double-reverse overhead twin-cam door handles.
4: They're sitting eight abreast in the front seat, and they lean out the window and say real cool things to the sheilas on the footpath, like,
3: G'day. And every now and then, of course, one of the young ladies thinks to herself, ooh, she thinks.

0: there's this mob of blokes driving down Hunter Street in the front seat of the hot FJ with chrome-plated grease nipples and twin overhead fox tails. And the coolest of them all, who got to sit near the window, was young Normie. They pulled up outside the Parthenon milk bar, and standing outside the Parthenon was this beautiful-looking Sheila.
1: Oh! Oh!
0: Said young Normie, who'd come top in his class in English. So he leaned out the window and he said real suave like he said, G'day. This 9-foot-tall Hell's Angel came out of the Parthenon milk bar. Looked at Norm and said, oh, what are you? Norm said, what are you? Bloke on the footpath said, you want to go, do you, mate, eh? Norm said, yeah, you want to go, mate. Bloke on the footpath said, yeah, I'll have a go. Norm said, do you know who you're picking? The bloke on the footpath said, nah, who am I picking? Norm said, you find out, mate. And all of a sudden there was a break in the traffic. And as any young Newcastle lad knows, when you're getting monstered by a 9-foot-tall Hell's Angel, and there's a break in the traffic,

0: A Bleeding Beauty, the Newcastle song by Bob Hudson.
1: Born in the Sydney eastern suburb of Waverley, Reg Lindsay was a superstar on the Australian country music scene and a fair dinkum bonzer Aussie bloke. I now take us back to 1955. Here's Reg with My Bushland Sweetheart.

0: the Pophead's Hour of Power.
1: Yeah.
0: With Jane Arakawa.
1: That's you.
0: And Roddy Lee.
1: That's me.
0: And today we're down under with a bunch of Aussie blokes. Roddy.
1: Yeah.
0: Who's the next Aussie bloke with their Aussie bloke song?
1: Born in Rockhampton, Queensland, it's Kevin Johnson and Bonnie, Please Don't Go.

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1: From Rockhampton.
0: Bonnie, please don't go.
1: From 1971.
0: Aussie blokes today, folks.
1: So to a bloke born in the northern Victorian town of Kerrang! It's John Williamson and Murrumbidgee Madness.

Sensation on my face was the breath of the biggest bull you'd seen. 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Then Mr. Bull smiled, hey man, ain't this grass nice?

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While Emu's on the runway, flapping like a fool, thinking that it's time that he took off. And the silly glass all full of seeds, doing the loop-the-loop. And I found the fox hysterical in the chicken coop.

0: John Williamson, Murrumbidgee Madness.
1: Hey, Jane.
0: Yeah?
1: We've had a sure pile heap of Aussie blokes in today's Pophead's Hour of Power.
0: We sure have, Roddy.
1: And we can't leave out the boy from Geelong, Victoria, the man who sang the theme from Neighbours, Mr. Barry Crocker.

0: Yes, Barry Crocker on Ramsey Street.
1: Who, in 1972, played arguably the best-known true blue Aussie bloke, Bazza McKenzie.
0: All right.
1: Jane, we go out today with fellow Victorian Smacker Fitzgibbon and the adventures of Barry McKenzie.
0: Roddy Lee, Pophead's musicologist. Thanks for the memories.
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0: Hi, I'm Andrew Kuduri from the Australian Music Radio Airplay Project, better known as AMRAP. 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The CBAA brings you Australian Music is Bloody Great, a radio series delivered by the Community Radio Network featuring some great Australian artists talking about and playing great Australian artists. So let's do this.
1: Hey, it's Gem Cassidaly here. I'm hosting Australian Music is Bloody Great and sharing some of my current Australian music favourites right here on Community Radio, where you can hear the best new Australian music and often for the first time. 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If you're an Australian artist, get your music on AMRAP. Okay, so let's go. First up is Daylight Robbery by Becca Hatch. I cannot get enough of this song. So I heard it live for the first time a couple weeks ago up in Brisbane at the Princess Theatre. And since then, I have not been able to get it out of my head. It is such an amazing song and Becca is an incredible artist. So here it is.

That was Daylight Robbery by Becca Hatch. And my name's Gem Cassidaly on Australian Music is Bloody Great. Next up is Miffed It by Way Dynamic. I know I'm not the only one who has been obsessed with this song since it came out, but I really cannot stop listening to it. I love the production, the whole vibe. Whenever I'm driving in the car, it's my favourite song to put on.

That song I just played was Miffed It by Way Dynamic. The next song I want to play for you is a very special one, and it is Rituals by Vera Blue. So Celia has been one of my favorite artists for a very long time, and this song has not disappointed. So I've been hearing it live on the tour, and it is one of my personal favorites. So here it is.

Rituals by Vera Blue. What an amazing track. It's Jem Casadaly here on Australian Music is Bloody Great. Next up is a very special track that my friend Mark introduced me to. It's called Skies Bleeding by Charlie Ivan Band. So the production in this is so gorgeous. I love the lyrics. It kind of gives an old school Goanna vibe, and I love that. So I have been obsessed with this song ever since I heard it, and I would love to play it for you now. This is Skies Bleeding by Charlie Ivan Band.

expecting. Nobody. There's a fire in the riverbed. There's a fire in the riverbed. And the grass burns hot now.

That song I just played was Skies Bleeding by Charlie Ivan Band. I'm Jem Casadaly here on Australian Music is Bloody Great. And the next song I want to play for you is by one of my all-time favourite artists. She's from Brisbane and her name is Lottie McLeod. And her recent song, Wednesdays at the Waterloo, I'm a massive Alex G and Howdy fan and I can hear a lot of those influences in this song, which I really love. I'm a big fan of Lottie's storytelling and the production in this track is really unique and it is such an earworm. I haven't been able to get it out of my head. So here is Lottie McLeod's Wednesdays at the Waterloo.

I just played for you Lottie McLeod's new track, Wednesdays at the Waterloo. And my name is Jem Cassidaly, and I'm here hosting Australian Music is Bloody Great. Having the best time, by the way, because Australian music really, truly is bloody great. And I have been having such a good time compiling all of my favourite songs from my playlist at the moment. I very sadly have one more song to play for you all today, but it's been an absolute pleasure to host Australian Music is Bloody Great. My name's Jem Cassidaly, and this last track is Girl by Bella McKenzie. I love how the lines in the chorus all tie together in this song. I found myself humming it even after seeing one video on Instagram, so I think that's how you know it's a great song. I can't get enough of Bella's recent tracks, so here it is, Girl by Bella McKenzie.

That was Girl by Bella McKenzie. And sadly, my last song here on Australian Music is Bloody Great. My name is Jem Cassidaly, and it has been a pleasure to share some of my favourite Australian tracks by some really awesome Aussie artists. Thanks for listening today. 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And if you're an Australian musician, get your music there. 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

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I acknowledge the traditional custodians of the lands this program is broadcast from. I pay my respects to elders past, present and emerging, and I extend that respect to other Aboriginal and Torres Strait Islander people who may be listening. Always was,

G'day, welcome to the program. We started this week's show with a song from the Pigrams, Hill 22, which is not about a hill, but it's about a midden in the sand dunes near Cable Beach in Broome, and it's been carbon dated to around 40,000 years old. We've got plenty of different music on today's show. A little bit of hip-hop, some electronic beats, some soul. We're going to start off, though, with some reggae. Let's rock on with Radical Sun.

That was Richard Frankland, the multi-talented Richard Frankland, with a very different reworking of his band, the Charcoal Club's song Too Many Gods. The original version of Too Many Gods was on the 2010 album Hearts Full of Rust, and it was percussion and acoustically driven, but I equally like this electric version that came from the album Discovering Liepin Mara, which was released this year. Now we're going to have some Electric Dreams from Velvet Trip, the musical project of Wiradjuri man Zeppelin Hamilton.

We just heard soul singer Zipporah Corsa Anu with a song called White Flag. And we're going to have a bit more soul now from Broome-based Stella Moon. From the album Phases, this is a song called Lightning.

tumble the ground. I won't let it rain today. I call on the heaven. I trust in the earth.

0: three in a row. After Lightning from Stella Moon, we had Lightning from Baker Boy, and then some vintage hip-hop from The Last Connection with I Can. You're listening to the First Australian Music Hour with Steve Norwood. We've got a little bit more hip-hop coming up right now, this time from a newly released song from Shani. It's produced by JT Hazard, also known as Jacob Turia. This is Shani, Yalanji Girl.
1: Shiny bomb, Obama, Yalanji girl, I know you're looking at me. Yes, I am the one with the curls. I am one with the wind, and I am one with the earth. And I don't need no validation, 'cause I know what I'm.

0: Mañana una mano en la yaraga. That land that I came down here, the land right. From my old father or grandpa, that land belongs to me, belongs to you. Before the horse and the cattle come over on that land. Why I'm sitting there, now I still got it on my mind. That's all the word I can tell you.
1: That was the superb Electric Fields, Zachariah Fielding and Michael Ross, with the iconic Kev Carmody song From Little Things, Big Things Grow. It features on the album Cannot Buy My Soul 2020. We've got some more Kev Carmody coming up very, very soon on the show. Right now, we're going to have a song from in the Noongar language from Mata Keech. This is Jiridiji. It's about the fire tree or Zamia palm. Mata Keech has got a great little blurb on his website that says Mata Keech songs are public service announcements for country and joyfully defiant Noongar language activism. Great stuff.

0: That was a traditional song from the Black Rock Band who hail from Jabiru in Arnhem Land, Manbajan. And we're currently listening to an electronic groove called Yakada from the Wininjikari Music Centre in Tennant Creek. That's almost it for this week. One more song to go. If you're listening to this program via Castlemaine's community radio station, I'll be having a couple of weeks off while Main FM holds their annual Radiothon fundraiser. The lovely and always entertaining Kate McDonald, host of Saturday Arvo with Macca, will be filling in for this hour for the next couple of weeks. Please get on board with sponsorship. 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And even if you don't live anywhere near Castlemaine, you can still sponsor Main FM just by going to the website mainfm.net. I'll also be putting up the next couple of shows as on-demand listening on that website. Until next time, thanks for listening.
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1: 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If you wish to commence your orgasm,

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Omni Luci, music from De La Solange and the album Minimal Meditation. It begins this 1658th broadcast of Ultima Thule, ambient and atmospheric music from across the ages and around the world, with me, George Cruikshank. We're coming to you from the studios of Ultima Thule Ambient Media in Sydney, and we're heard in Sydney on 2MBS Fine Music Sydney. In Canberra, we're on Artsound FM 92.7 and on other stations of the community radio network right around Australia. In the Carolinas, we're on Radio CLT and across North America on other stations of the PRX, the Public Radio Exchange. Continuing now, new music from Rishi Bhatia, aka Spacecraft. This is Towards Dusk.

We've been listening this evening to music from three new and recent recordings. The first was by Rishi Bhatia, a.k.a. Spacecraft, a recording entitled Familiar Light, from which we heard Toward Dusk and Night Sky. That was followed by a release on Wayfarer Records entitled Drift Live 2024 by Boreal Tiger. Some of the tracks there included Rowan, Downy Birch, Saxifrage, and Grey Order. And rounding out the selection, three pieces from David Helpling and Scott Reich, Through the Thought Horizon, the name of that recording, and from it, Source of the Longest River, Shadows, Stars, and Dreams, and the title track. You heard all of that on this 1658th broadcast of Ultima Thule, ambient and atmospheric music from across the ages and around the world. 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Jack Anthony's here next week, and as always, I'll return in a fortnight. To take us out, one more piece from De La Solange. This is Carpe Diem.

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1: I can be the one that I want.

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0: Thanks, everybody. Holy shit. Good to see you guys again. That was 5 minutes. Fuck yeah, hurry up. This next song. This next song's a little bit shorter.
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1: 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The next track might have some offensive things on it. 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
1: Good morning, I'm Laura Devoy. Citing Iran's health minister, state media is reporting US attacks on Wednesday killed 18 people and wounded more than 100. Both sides launched strikes yesterday in what they said was retaliation for attacks on Tuesday. The US Central Command has denied claims it deliberately targeted civilians after four people were killed at a wedding on Tuesday night local time. Tehran has accused Washington of a war crime. US President Donald Trump told an Israeli media outlet overnight he did not expect the renewed fighting to last too long. Washington and Caracas have signed an agreement which gives a US-led company rights over Venezuelan oil fields amounting to about a fifth of the country's reserves. The US Energy Secretary Chris Wright heralded it as a historic transformative day, critical for the peace and prosperity of Venezuelans.
2: I believe the deals that are signed today, tens of billions of dollars of investment, ultimately many thousands of jobs. These are critical in starting this ball rolling of peace, opportunity, and prosperity for everyone in Venezuela.
1: The critics have denounced the agreement as a colonial-style sellout. That story from the BBC. An online register of racism and discrimination against First Nations people will be boosted by $2 million in federal funding. The register is the only national Indigenous-led collection of data. The new funding will support an online data dashboard to inform anti-racism action. The announcement comes ahead of the final report on a parliamentary inquiry into racism, hate and violence directed at Aboriginal and Torres Strait Islander people. The Minister for Indigenous Australians, Malandiri McCarthy, says the inquiry heard confronting stories from Indigenous people about the hurt and harm they experienced. Leading mental health bodies are calling on state and territory governments to urgently prioritise the next National Mental Health and Suicide Prevention Agreement. The item has reportedly been removed from the agenda of tomorrow's meeting of health ministers. Analysis shows 125,000 people in New South Wales who need long-term psychosocial support are not receiving it. CEO of Being Mental Health Consumers, John Carlo DeVere,

0: Sarah says mental health is a matter of urgency.
1: Governments are deadlocked over who pays for psychosocial supports. Meanwhile, people are losing services and their mental health is being severely impacted because of it. The Commonwealth and states urgently need to agree who funds the supports that people rely on.
0: Australians are being encouraged to nominate an individual or group that has contributed to improving the health of the environment. Nominations for the 2027 Bob Hawke Landcare Award have opened, with a $30,000 prize for Australians championing landcare. Spokesperson Karen Walsh spoke to National Radio News about who the awards intend to celebrate.
2: So the Bob Hawke Landcare Award is a prestigious national honour that really publicly recognises an individual, group or organisation that has demonstrated leadership in landcare, inspired others to take action and contributed to improving the health and sustainability of Australia's natural environment.
0: Turning to sport, in tennis, Alex Stimenor is on court at the US Open today after his first round match was postponed due to rain delays. He won the first set and was up in the second before the match was suspended. Meantime, the second round is now underway. Taylor Preston went down, while James Duckworth, Kim Birrell and Maya Joint will be on court later this morning.
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Hello there and welcome to this week's episode of Global Village. My name's Habib, and for the next hour I'll be taking you on a musical journey that celebrates life through the culture and diversity of world music. Thanks for joining us for the program today. Some of the countries we'll be visiting include Argentina, Madagascar, Brazil, and Cuba. So wherever you may happen to be listening in this big wide world, sit back, get comfortable, because our magical carpet is about to take off. To start the show today, let's go to Senegal.

Music from Brazil by Tom Zé. The track Curiosidad from the album The Rough Guide to Brazil, Bahia. And before that, music from Turkey by Aziza A. And the track Takil Bana from the album Istanbul, The Sex, The City, The Music. And to open the show today, music from the African nation of Senegal by Super Kayor de Dakar and the track Khamsa Bop from the album The Rough Guide to Afro-Cuba. 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Let's continue our musical journey now and go to Palestine.

Music from the UK by Punjabi Bhangra artist Cam Dillon and the track Ankh Naal, and that's taken from the album Asian Groove. And before that, music from Mali by Sekou Maiga and the track Mofa Sibori from the album The Rough Guide to the Music of the Sahara. And to open that set, music from Palestine by Ramzi Abdouredouane and the track Bordeaux from the album Reflections of Palestine. 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Hope you're enjoying the program so far. Let's continue our musical odyssey now and go to the Caribbean island of Cuba.

Music from Argentina by Leon Gieco, singing about the tragedy of the Falklands War. And the track was Para la Vida from the album Iluminados por el Fuego. Before that, music from Madagascar by Eric Manana. And the track was Tsara ni Hirani Taniko from the album Gardens of Eden. And prior to that, we heard music from Afghanistan by Rafi Nabzada and Hamid Sakizada. And that track was Sabza Banaz Mea Ayad from the album The Rough Guide to Afghanistan. And to open that set, music from Cuba by Seteto Nacional and the track Lágrimas Negras from the album De Cuba Son Matamoros. You're listening to Global Village across Australia on the Community Radio Network. And that brings us to the end of the program today. I hope you've enjoyed listening to Global Village, and I look forward to your company again at the same time next week. I'm going to leave you now with a track from Pakistan. This is by Qawwali master Nusrat Fateh Ali Khan, performing with Italian music producer Gaudi, taken from the album Dub Qawwali.

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1: National Radio News.
2: Good morning, I'm Laura Devoy. Australia will deploy a team of specialist drone operators to help with the search and rescue effort in Nepal. The team will include members of Fire and Rescue New South Wales and the Queensland Fire Department. They will use advanced drone technology to provide rapid mapping and imaging to support Nepali authorities in the search. 38 Australians remain unaccounted for. In a statement, Foreign Minister Penny Wong says Australian officials are working closely with authorities in Nepal and China to support efforts to establish their whereabouts and provide assistance to their families. The president of the European Commission says the attempted drone attack at Leipzig airport last month, which Germany has attributed to Russia, marks a new escalation on European soil. Ursula von der Leyen says the EU would support any member state targeted by Russia.
3: This was an attack using military-grade material carried out by Russian operatives on European Union soil. We will not tolerate it. We stand in full solidarity with Germany.
2: The EU's foreign policy chief says the incident had the hallmarks of state-sponsored terrorism and has summoned the Russian envoy. Russia has accused Germany of planting evidence to blame Moscow. That story from the BBC. Saudi Arabia has accused Iran of an attack on an oil tanker in the Strait of Hormuz, which killed two crew members. The incident occurred on Monday night, local time. Iran says two tankers caught fire after hitting mines while transiting the strait using an unauthorised route. An inquiry examining housing inequity will today hear Australians locked out of the housing market need better conditions and transparency for borrowing money. All of the big four banks will front the Senate inquiry today on its final day of hearings. Data from the Australia Institute shows collectively the banks made nearly $17 billion from owner-occupier home loans last year. But thousands of Australians were struggling to secure home loans. The Mortgage and Finance Association says limited access to credit and the broader home lending ecosystems were some of the reasons why. An investigation is underway into a fire at the Tungatina power station in Tasmania's Central Highlands. The blaze last night was brought under control within hours. Hydro Tasmania says there were no employees or contractors there when the blaze began. Denim and check shirt cladded runners are heading to the start line in the Queensland Outback this morning. Shannon Kirkwood has the story.
4: Organisers say the beachy theme was embraced last year, and this time around, participants in the annual Royal Flying Doctor Service Birdsville Races Fun Run have been asked to celebrate the iconic country lifestyle and dress to a country and western theme. This morning's event is open to walkers and runners of all levels, with proceeds and donations supporting the medical services provided by the RFDS. Thousands of racegoers are converging on Birdsville.

0: Nashville for what is dubbed the Melbourne Cup of the Outback. The 2 days of racing begins tomorrow.
1: Most of Tasmania is under a severe weather warning for damaging winds. The Bureau of Meteorology says wind gusts may peak above 100 kilometres per hour. Turning to sport, the NRL will trial a contentious rule change proposal in a match between the Canterbury Bankstown Bulldogs and the Brisbane Broncos. Both teams are out of finals contention and tonight's will be their final match of the year. The NRL has been looking at a change which will see teams that concede a try choose whether to kick off or receive the ball when play restarts. It was trialled last week in a match between the Broncos and the Melbourne Storm. Storm players Harry Grant and Cameron Munster say they're not a fan.
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4: 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It's giving community, it's giving Canberra. Good morning, Canberra. Happy first Thursday of spring, and true to form, the new season's arrived with a bit of drama. It's a mild 13 degrees right now, feels like 11. Honestly, no cap, that's positively tropical by recent standards. But don't be fooled. There's an 80% chance of early showers this morning, and even the chance of a thunderstorm before brekkie. Spring said let's make an entrance and brought the sound effects. The good news, once the early splash and dash clears, we're in for a mostly sunny day, climbing to a lovely 18. Rain in the morn, sunshine reborn. Classic Canberra plot twist. Tonight drops to 10, which is practically balmy. Now for your weekend plan. Saturday is looking soggy with showers, a 95% chance of rain. And the wind picking up, so maybe not the picnic day, but Sunday. Sunday skies, max of 19, barely a drop, absolute redemption arc. So brolly up this morning, soak up the sunny arvo, and pencil Sunday in as your outdoor day. Today's colour is thundercloud purple, and your lucky numbers are 12, 48 and 91. Stay dry-ish, Canberra.

at home in the quiet before the day gets demanding, kettle on, phone face down, perhaps negotiating with a sock that has vanished. You found breakfast with Tina and Leon on 2XX. Habib Massad had the early shift on Global Music, and we've got the part where the day starts answering back. New Zealand's Will Swinton has spent the last few weeks doing the very unglamorous work behind a breakout, a North American headline tour, a Lollapalooza set, and then straight into releasing this, You'll Always Be Mine. Starts close to the microphone, then guts much bigger than the room you're in, and if your morning needs a little forward momentum, well, this is breakfast on 2XX.

mine. Will Swinton with You'll Always Be Mine, a sad song that refuses to sit still. There's a particular sound a house makes before everyone else wakes up. The fridge hum, the floorboards, floorboards, and that one bird taking its job much too seriously. And Luke Howard seems to write for that exact space. The sanctuary on 2XX FM.

Luke Howard with The Sanctuary. A few quiet minutes safely accounted for there this morning. It's 11 minutes past 7 in the morning here on TXX, and next up we've got Robert Wilkins, who recorded the blues before most people had electricity at home, which puts our complaints about buffering into perspective. This is raw, spare Delta blues from someone who later became a preacher and largely left secular music behind. That's no way to get along on 2XX.

Mama treated me wrong. See the low-down women, mama treated your poor son wrong. See the low-down women, mama treated your poor son wrong. And that's no way for him to get along. They treated me like my poor heart was made of a rock of stone. Mama made of a rock of stone. Treated me like my poor heart was made of a rock of stone. Treated me like my poor heart.

Robert Wilkins with That's No Way to Get Along. Aging remarkably well, unlike the average household Wi-Fi router. We do some community announcements, Thursday the 3rd of September, and it's 7:15 in the morning. Right, Canberra, here are a few excellent ways to leave the house, hear something new, and maybe do some good while you're at it. First up, Descent Cafe and Bar. They have three free ways to get amongst Canberra's local music scene this week. Tonight, from 7:30, Ebsy brings post-rock and hardcore with Eiffel and Sideburn also on the bill. Big sounds, local bands, zero entry fee. Then on Saturday night, also free at Descent, Non-Binary Code, The Trace, Billy on Air and Echo. It's punk rock, power pop, crunchy riffs and sweet tones. Basically, a very solid excuse to welcome spring loudly. Doors are at 7, music from 7:30. And if you've been saying, hey, I should get up and play sometime, Descent's Monday open mic is for you. It's free, it starts at 7, and welcomes singers, songwriters, duos, electronic artists and bands, and no more rehearsing your set solely for the kitchen. Elsewhere, Wild Bark at Mulligan's Flat is hosting National Threatened Species Family Day. Well, that's a mouthful. This Saturday from 10 till 2. There'll be live music from Coolabah Collective, artist trading card workshops with Melinda Stacey, and the opening of the National Threatened Species Photographic Exhibition. Go meet some of Canberra's wilder neighbours. And the exhibition runs through to 31 October. The next Monday lunchtime, swap the doom scrolling for some actual big questions. ANU School of Cybernetics is hosting another Tomorrow is Possible AI and Australia's Choice from 12 to 1:30 at the Innovation Space in the Birch Building. Join a panel on whether AI can build a better future for Australia or chip away at what we value. With time for your hardest questions at the end, it's free, it's open to everyone, and especially good if you've got opinions about robots running the country. Then next Tuesday, 8 September, head to Verity Lane Market for a free threatened species awareness presentation evening. Hear local volunteers talk practical conservation, from protecting gangang cockatoos and mapping koala habitat to finding native orchids after bushfires. You don't need to be an expert to help, you just need to be curious. And finally, a Diamond Phoenix Dragon Boat Club is celebrating 20 years of strength, friendship and teamwork at Grevillea Park in Barton on Saturday, 12th September, from 4:30 till 8:30. Past and present members are invited to reconnect and celebrate. Free gigs, open mics, AI-sized questions, threatened species and dragon boat. Your Canberra community announcements right here on 2XX. Next up, Grace Alexandra is one of those writers who appears to have more songs on the go than the rest of us have clean mugs. Home is warm without becoming sentimental. Useful if you're listening from the kitchen halfway through getting ready, or still deciding whether today's worth leaving the house for. Well, it looks like the sun is out and the rain has stopped. You're on Breakfast 2XX.

Grace Alexandra there with Home. Wherever you're listening, the title does some of that work for you. Here's another interesting bit. Demos are often the version before the polish arrives, where you can hear the song deciding what it is. Amy Winehouse's Tears Dry later became a full Motown-scale production, and this is the earlier blueprint, Closer to the Bones. You're on 2XX.

0: Amy Winehouse with her demo of Tears Dry. Same songwriter, fewer layers, nowhere to hide. I really thought that was giving Sunday morning vibes. How is your morning going? If you wanted to let us know in the studio, feel free to text in 0468 126 400. 0468 126 400. Oh, your mic's over here.
1: Oh, yeah. Okay. Well, good morning, everybody. I'm here. Surprisingly enough. We're going with Cab Calloway next. Probably had a boost to his career from appearing in that very famous movie, The Blues Brothers. This one is Jumpin' Jive from an album called 25 Jazz Greats.

0: Bye.
1: Okay, Cab Calloway with the Jumping Jive from 25 Jazz Greats. Now, I'm going to have some guitar music now. I love the guitar, and I actually tried to learn to play it at one time in my life, probably about 40 years ago. I did an evening class at Hawker College, and I was arrogantly thought that I would be able to do it easily because I kind of read music and I knew theory of music, but oh boy, was I wrong. I just could not master it. My fingers wouldn't get around the chords, and I gave up. But I would love to play the guitar well, but I'm sure this person does. He's called David Lee, L-E-A-H-Y, and this is, you're going to hear the theme from The Deer Hunter.

quick weather update for us in Canberra. It's a still a bit soggy outside, I see, but still sitting at a mild 13 degrees, feels like 10. And the early showers seem to have done their last lap. There's still an 80% chance of rain, though, so maybe there's a rogue thunderstorm lurking about. So if you hear a rumble, that's not your stomach, bestie. That's probably the sky finishing its breakfast. But here's the glow-up. Once this wet and wild wake-up clears, we're looking at a mostly sunny day, cruising to a pleasant 18. Showers at dawn, sunshine by brunch. Canberra really said pick a lane, and then pick two. Tonight settles at a mild 10, so no frost dramas tonight. Weekend intel, Saturday shaping up a soggy with showers, wind picking up and a 95% chance of rain, so maybe keep the plans indoors. Sunday bounces back beautifully, sunny 19 degrees, basically rain-free. One wet day, one winter. You know the drill by now. So keep the brolly closed for the next hour or two and then let the sun do its thing. Today's colour has been updated to storm to sunshine teal, and your lucky numbers are 6, 49 and 83. Hang in there. The good bit is coming. We've got Roka Troya. It comes from a griot family in Mali, a tradition of musicians and storytellers who carry history through performance. Delhi has that sense of story being passed directly from one person to another. No fuss, no need to raise its voice. 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

0: Rokia Chorore with Adele, proof that a song can tell you plenty before you even catch a single word.
1: Okay, going to move to a musical, song from a musical next. And it's from an album called If Ever I Would Leave You, which is a song from Camelot. And that is actually the song I've chosen to play. This is this album is songs of Ellen J. Lerner. And the most, probably the most famous.
2: Which app do you want to use?
1: sorry, my phone suddenly started talking at me. That was a bit disconcerting. Yeah, probably My Fair Lady, the most famous of his musicals, or his lyrics. So, yeah, let's go with it.

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But if I'd ever leave you,

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And could I leave you running merrily through the snow, or on a wintry evening when you catch the fire's glow? If ever I would leave you, how could it be in springtime, knowing

0: That was Bryn Terfel singing. I forgot to tell you that before. He's a Welsh, very well-known Welsh tenor. And, yeah, moving on.
1: After that, something with a little more daylight in it. Emma Donovan, one of our Indigenous Australian singers. Her voice has that rare quality of sounding both completely effortless and absolutely non-negotiable at the same time. Dawn, a sensible choice for anyone whose morning has not quite switched on yet. Which could apply to me. Anyway, you're on Breakfast with Tina and Leon, 2XX.

0: Emma Donnan there with Dawn, a voice that doesn't knock, just lets itself in. Gonna look at some movie releases, and is it me, or is this week cinema decided everyone needs to confront their own mythology? Five films, five people forced to look at their version of themselves that they've been selling, and not all of them look like what they see staring back. We start with Tony. It's a drama, biopic, and a title that really is just a first name doing a lot of quiet work. A 19-year-old Anthony Bourdain stumbles into a restaurant kitchen in Provincetown, and if you know how that story ends, you know this isn't really about the food. It's about the exact moment a spoiled, miserable, narcissistic kid gets the ass-kicking he apparently needed. The film's confident enough to let him admit that himself. Origin stories are tricky, too reverent and their hagiography, too cynical and their smug. This one's betting on Bourdain's own brutal self-honesty to keep it grounded. From a chef's origin story to a pop icon's, Tina Arena, Unravel Me. It asks the question every music doc eventually asks. Where does the persona end and the person begin? Told in her own words, which is either the film's greatest strength or its biggest limitation, depending on how much editorial distance you like in your documentaries. Screen is jumping up down here, sorry folks. Either way, there's something generally compelling about a cosmopolitan star from Melbourne getting to narrate her own resilience instead of having it narrated for her. Then things get considerably more unhinged. I Want Your Sex. Comedy, drama, thriller, and a tagline asking how far is too far. That's doing zero subtlety and all the work. Fresh-faced Elliot becomes provocateur Erica Tracy's muse, and the film promises obsession, power, betrayal, and murder in that order, which is either a bold structural choice or, well, just the plot. Genuinely curious whether this earns its chaos or just wallows in it. And Sons, it keeps the family secret energy going. A reclusive novelist, believing he's dying, gathers his estranged sons not for forgiveness but for a revelation that apparently rewrites the entire past. It's the literary family drama genre at its most self-aware. Everyone's already a character in someone else's book. And closing out, back to the apocalypse with The Dog Stars. A man, his dog, a hangar in Colorado, and a mysterious radio transmission that turns isolation into a hunt for meaning. And after four stories about people untangling their own myths, there's something fitting about ending on something who's got no one left to perform for at all. Tina.
1: Are we doing Unsquared Arts now?
0: Yeah,
1: yes,
0: yeah.
1: We are. Sorry.
0: No worries. Over to you.
1: I'm burying my head in research and got carried away. So Unsquared Arts, written by Dave Brubeck and performed by him and his quartet in this instance, from an album called the Dave Brubeck Collection. This is what it says about it. Unsquare Dance blends blues with a country and western feel, playing on the square dance concept. So it wasn't as big a hit as Tape 5, but it was, I think it was a hit on the charts at some time. Okay.
0: Let's see if it's a hit for you.

0: was Unsquare Dance, Dave Brubeck Quartet. I just want to mention a couple of... I've just picked up the NFSA film's latest brochure. It takes you through September to November, I think. And tonight they're showing The Chronology of War at 7 p.m. Tomorrow, Chinatown. That's an old one. Saturday, oh, sorry, that's at 7 p.m. also. And Saturday, oh, no, can't do that one. Okay, that's far enough ahead. So, coming up next, one of yours, isn't it?
1: Yeah, sure. We're going to switch over to Canberra's Brass Knuckle Brass Band. Oh, they describe themselves as a sweaty late night party for people who know a sousaphone is tougher than a bass guitar. That's a very specific demographic, I imagine, but I suspect you know who you are. This is Quixotic on 2XX.

listening to Bullhorn with Dynamite. It's the first half hour breakfast done and dusted. Don't go away though, because we're not finished with you yet. News and weather, and then we're straight back onto it. Same seat, same station, 2XX.

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1: Good morning, I'm Laura Devoy. Australia will deploy a team of specialist drone operators to help with the search and rescue effort in Nepal. The team will include members of Fire and Rescue New South Wales and the Queensland Fire Department. They will use advanced drone technology to provide rapid mapping and imaging to support Nepali authorities in the search. 38 Australians remain unaccounted for. In a statement, Foreign Minister Penny Wong says Australian officials are working closely with authorities in Nepal and China to support efforts to establish their whereabouts and provide assistance to their families. The President of the European Commission says the attempted drone attack at Leipzig Airport last month, which Germany has attributed to Russia, marks a new escalation on European soil. Ursula von der Leyen says the EU would support any member state targeted by Russia.
2: This was an attack using military-grade material carried out by Russian operatives on European Union soil. We will not tolerate it. We stand in full solidarity with Germany.
1: The EU's foreign policy chief says the incident had the hallmarks of state-sponsored terrorism and has summoned the Russian envoy. Russia has accused Germany of planting evidence to blame Moscow. That story from the BBC. Saudi Arabia has accused Iran of an attack on an oil tanker in the Strait of Hormuz, which killed two crew members. The incident occurred on Monday night, local time. Iran says two tankers caught fire after hitting mines while transiting the strait using an unauthorised route. An inquiry examining housing inequity will today hear Australians locked out of the housing market need better conditions and transparency for borrowing money. All of the big four banks will front the Senate inquiry today on its final day of hearings. Data from the Australia Institute shows collectively the banks made nearly $17 billion from owner-occupier home loans last year. But thousands of Australians were struggling to secure home loans. The Mortgage and Finance Association says limited access to credit and the broader home lending ecosystems were some of the reasons why. An investigation is underway into a fire at the Tungatina power station in Tasmania's Central Highlands. The blaze last night was brought under control within hours. Hydro Tasmania says there were no employees or contractors there when the blaze began. Denim and check shirt cladded runners are heading to the start line in the Queensland Outback this morning. Shannon Kirkwood has the story.
3: Organisers say the beachy theme was embraced last year, and this time around, participants in the annual Royal Flying Doctor Service Birdsville Races Fun Run have been asked to celebrate the iconic country lifestyle and dress to a country and western theme. This morning's event is open to walkers and runners of all levels, with proceeds and donations supporting the medical services provided by the RFDS. Thousands of racegoers are converging on Birdsville for what is dubbed the Melbourne Cup of the Outback. The 2 days of racing begins tomorrow.
1: Most of Tasmania is under a severe weather warning for damaging winds. The Bureau of Meteorology says wind gusts may peak above 100 kilometres per hour. Turning to sport, the NRL will trial a contentious rule change proposal in a match between the Canterbury Bankstown Bulldogs and the Brisbane Broncos. Both teams are out of finals contention and tonight's will be their final match of the year. The NRL has been looking at a change which will see teams that concede a try choose

0: whether to kick off or receive the ball when play restarts. It was trialled last week in a match between the Broncos and the Melbourne Storm. Storm players Harry Grant and Cameron Munster say they're not a fan.
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4: 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Canberra, last weather call for the morning, and we're warming up nicely. It's climbed to 14 degrees, feels like 9. Spring's finally putting in a proper shift. The early showers, they're on the way out, though there's still an 80% chance of rain, so maybe a cheeky thunderstorm will be finishing the morning round, so don't stash the brolly away just yet. Once the wet stuff clears, we're in for a mostly sunny day, topping out at 18. Showers at sunrise, sunshine by smoke, oh, that's the spring spirit. Tonight drops to a mild 10, so you can finally give the heater a rest. The weekend's a tale of 2 days. Saturday's bringing showers, wind, and a 95% chance of rain. Definitely a doona and cuppa situation. Sunday's the redeemer. Sunny skies, 19 degrees, barely a drop. Wet one day, winter the next. Classic Canberra weather whiplash. So get through the soggy Saturday, then lap up that sunny Sunday. See you next Thursday. Today's colour is rainbow after rain, and your lucky numbers are 3, 55, and 78. Stay golden, Canberra.

0: Win Canberra. It's the first hour done. Got you vertical, and this one's for actually getting out the door. Still breakfast, still Tina and Leon, still 2XX, same show. But the coffee's kicking in a bit harder now, and hopefully we are too. Tina, what do you have for us?
1: I'm going folky now. That's after all my, you know, my favourite genre. So this is Maury Mulheron, and I think they're called the Rattlers, the band that's with him. It's called When the Coal Blows Away, and it's a bit of a union story, I think. Well, if you listen carefully, you'll find out. But Maury Mulheron from the Illawarra. This is from the Jamboree Festival album. Interestingly, it's called A Change of Season. Jamboree Festival used to be in March for many, many years. And all of a sudden, it went to September. And the reason for that was that Guinness was its main sponsor. And Guinness had a lot of stuff to do with the St. Patrick's Day, which is also in the middle of March. So they had to change because of that. Otherwise, I think Guinness didn't want to sponsor them anymore. But it kept going for a while, and then eventually moved to Bulleye, where it is held now annually. So this is from the 2001 Jamboree Festival, When the Coal Blew Away.

0: Good story, I reckon. Whether it's true or not, I should be able to find out, but I haven't actually done that. Just want to mention Rep's next play, which is starting on the preview, I think they call it, is on Thursday, the 10th of September. And then the run starts, the opening night officially is Friday. So it's called Daisy Pulls It Off. And I've never heard of this play before. It's written by someone called Denise Deegan. And it says, meet Daisy Meredith, the first scholarship student at the elite Grangewood School for Young Ladies. Not St Trinian's, though you could be forgiven for thinking. Complete with practical jokes, snobbery, hockey, and a mystery to solve, a parody of The Girl's Own Adventure. So, Rep's normal format of 7:30 p.m. shows from the Wednesday to the Saturday of the run, and the run goes from the 10th to the 26th of September, and then matinees on Saturday and Sunday, the 19th and 20th at 2 p.m., and on Saturday, the 26th of September. I reckon that'll cheer you up if you go and see that. All right. On the other thing I noticed is that Canberra Rep Theatre is hosting the 2026 ANU Law Review. I've always intended to go to see the Law Review, and I'm going to go this year for sure. It's very funny, apparently, and it's 7:30 from the 1st to the 3rd of October. So, handing over now to Leon.
1: Cool, so maybe the next track is an appropriate shift. Vixen's a Fall. They've built their next album, as a fictional town called Fox Hollow. 13 songs, 13 places, and 3 women called Faith, Hope, and Charity, making questionable but apparently compelling decisions. Last Train, which is what we're going to listen to, is the closing chapter. It's a bluesy country rock track. It's about knowing you should leave while not being entirely convinced you want to. I guess that's a familiar feeling for a Thursday.

0: Vixens of Fall with Last Train. The train is there. The decision, unfortunately, remains yours. Community announcements for Thursday the 3rd of September. Right, Canberra, here are a few excellent ways to leave the house, hear something new, and maybe do some good while you're at it. First up, Descent Cafe and Bar has three free ways to get amongst Canberra's local music scene this week. Tonight from 7.30, ABC brings post-rock and hardcore with Eiffel and Sideburn. Also on the bill, Big Sounds, local bands, zero entry fee. Then on Saturday night, also free at Descent, Non-Binary Code, The Trace, Billy on Air, and Echo. It's punk rock, power pop, crunchy riffs, and sweet tones. Basically, a very solid excuse to welcome spring loudly. Doors are at 7, music from 7.30. And if you've been saying, I should get up and play sometime, Descent's Monday open mic is for you. It's free, starts at 7, and welcomes singers, songwriters, duos, electronic artists and bands. No more rehearsing your set solely for the kitchen. Elsewhere, Wild Bark at Mulligan's Flat is hosting National Threatened Species Family Day this Saturday from 10 till 2. There'll be live music from Coolabah Collective, artist trading card workshops with Melinda Stacey, and the opening of the National Threatened Species Photographic Exhibition. Go meet some of Canberra's wilder neighbours, and the exhibition runs through to 31 October. And next Monday at lunchtime, swap the doom scrolling for some actual big questions. ANU School of Cybernetics is hosting another Tomorrow is Possible AI and Australia's Choice. From 12 to 1.30 at the Innovation Space at the Birch Building, join a panel on whether AI can build a better future for Australia or chip away at what we value. With time for your hardest questions at the end, it's free, open to everyone, and especially good if you've got opinions about robots running the country. Then next Tuesday, 8th September, head to Verity Lane Market for a free Threatened Species Awareness presentation evening. Hear local volunteers talk practical conservation, from protecting gangang cockatoos and mapping koala habitat to finding native orchids after bushfires. You don't need to be an expert to help, you just need to be curious. And finally, Diamond Phoenix Dragon Boat Club is celebrating 20 years of strength, friendship and teamwork at Grevillea Park in Barton on Saturday the 12th of September from 4.30 till 8.30. Past and present members are invited to reconnect and celebrate. Free gigs, open mics, AI-sized questions, threatened species, and Dragon Boats, your Canberra community announcements right here on 2XX.
1: Okay, for our next music, we're going back in time a good long way. This is called Teenage Hit Parade, and it's definitely 60s, early 60s, probably, possibly even late 50s. It features Frankie Avalon, Tommy Rowe, Crash Craddock and Bobby V. And if you can remember any of them, you're probably pretty old. But they're fun. They're quick, short and sweet. This is Take Good Care of My Baby from Bobby V.

0: phone's playing up again, making noises. Yeah, that was fun, wasn't it?
1: Yeah, I'm Bobby V.
0: Yeah.
1: Take good care of my baby. Well, let's take another take on that kind of theme. I'm going to play a little Stella Eve's Bleed. It doesn't pretend that every feeling needs to be wrapped up neatly. Some songs are the emotional equivalent of a receipt that just says that and that happened. And for those of us who have had a full day by 8:20 already this morning.

0: With Bleed, unflinching, but still leaves a little bit of room in the air. It's 26 minutes past 8 in the morning.
1: Okay, anyone who's ever listened to Breakfast in my hands will know that I adore Jan Preston. She is a stunning boogie piano player originally from New Zealand, but she's Australian now. This is The Boogie Gal. I'm taking it from another folk festival album, another Illawarra one, actually, the 28th, but I'm not quite sure. It doesn't say what year that was, but that's a fair while ago. Anyway, let's hear it.

listening to Jan Preston, the Boogie Gal. It's breakfast done for Thursday. If you're heading out now, take the good song with you and leave the rest behind if you can. Tina and Leon, we're back next week from 7 on XX. Up next is Dad's On Air, making room for the real and varied experiences of fatherhood, including Indigenous dads, gay dads, and dads navigating incarceration. 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

0: And welcome back to Dads on the Air, coming to Around Australia on the Community Radio Network. In this program, we bring you informing and entertaining conversations with a wide range of interesting people on topics of fatherhood, family and parenting, and men's and boys' issues. Hi, I'm Bill Cable, and our special guest today is Madonna King. Madonna is one of Australia's most accomplished journalists. She's worked at senior levels of both sides of the equation, News Limited, the ABC, and Madonna writes for Fairfax's Good Weekend, a highly successful weekly column for the Brisbane Times, and has a regular radio spot on Brisbane's 4BC. She has written 7 books, including Being 14, and her recent book, Fathers and Daughters, and Madonna is also a parent of 2 girls. Madonna, welcome to Dads on the Air.
1: Thanks for having me, Bill.
0: Madonna, your new book, Fathers and Daughters, who is it primarily aimed at?
1: Well, I thought it was aimed at helping dads, and certainly that was my initial aim and the impetus for the book. But a lot of teen girls have said to me, this has got inside my head. So at parent nights I'm going to, dads are saying, can you address it to my daughter? Right, you know, dear Lily, with love from Madonna and Dad. But I ran into some adult women yesterday who said that it made them understand their relationship with their dad. So what set out to be a book to help dads navigate that really tricky time has just ended up having a much broader audience than I thought, Bill.
0: You know, all us dads, we've got, we find it a very mysterious topic, I suppose.
1: Well, you know, I didn't think of this idea. I was giving a parenting talk on my last book called Being 14 in Adelaide, and I was getting into the car to go to the airport, and a dad raced after me, and he said, look, you know, that's very well, but, you know, I'm a stepdad. I've got a daughter and a stepdaughter, and I think they were 15, and he said, you know, they've grown apart from me. I just want to reconnect. Just tell me what I should do. And I felt, I guess, a bit of an idiot because I didn't actually know what to say. And I got in the car and I thought, you know what? My next book is going to be on what he should do. And that was actually the impetus. And from that, I ended up seeking the advice of 1,300 girls between the ages of 10 and 17 and 400 dads. I got all their answers, and then I went to, you know, dozens of school principals and teen psychologists and parenting experts and guidance officers and said, all right, this is what the girls are saying. All right, this is what the dads are saying. Explain this to me. You know, what do we have to do?
0: Well, it's an extraordinary enterprise you've undertaken. You know, 1,300 girls and 400 dads, and then all the experts and principals and everybody else you've spoken to. It must give you a really good insight as to what everybody's thinking.
1: I really learned heaps. And, you know, Bill, there's lots of books around about what experts think our girls should feel and experts saying what our girls are thinking. But when I wrote Being 14 last year, I couldn't find a book that was from the girls saying, this is how I think, this is what I'd like to ask Dad and I can't. And that just breaks your heart. You know, they said questions like, Dad, you know, I want to tell you that I'm not straight. Or if you die, what career would you want me to have? And are you really proud to be my father? Or, you know, Dad, did you ever have a struggling time? How long did it last and what did you do? And then there were other things like, you know, would you go camping with me just once if I asked? Like, some pretty basic questions. And that fried my brain a little bit because we bring up our girls, particularly in 2018, to be opinionated and to be articulate and to prosecute a case with passion and clarity. And dads love that. But then these same girls are really struggling post-puberty to turn to their dad and say, you know, Dad, I want to talk to you.
0: And there are a lot of things there that perhaps dads have a natural instinct to go the other way. I particularly like the way you say that where dads want to fix things, sometimes the daughters don't necessarily want that. They really just want someone to listen to them.
1: Yeah, but you know what dads offer, and more so than mums, according to the girls. Because I'm not an educationalist, I'm not a psychologist, I'm a journalist, so I just interviewed everyone on it. But girls love that their dad offers alternatives. So, you know, this is replicated by hundreds of girls, but I remember the exact quote from one girl, and she said, if she brings home a C grade in maths, her dad might inquire whether she needs a tutor, her mum might just cry. And that was replicated. Girls see their fathers, I know it's a generalisation, Bill, but often their father's calmness, his ability to just heal and to offer alternatives. So you're right, they don't want the answer, they don't want a solution, nor is it Dad's job to provide them with a solution. But they love that he's able to say, okay, it's not as bad as you think, let's just think of some alternatives. One might be a tutor, for example. And I think fathers have got to stop underestimating their power there, because too many dads describe themselves as second in charge, and they're not.
0: And the target is always changing, I suppose, too, because girls, by their nature, are changing. And at what stage do you think daddy's little girls actually become women?
1: Yeah, so two points. And this comes from the girls and the dad. So, you know, every girl could explain the dad they had when they were little. He was the guy, the last off the trampoline with her, the first in the pool with her, sitting on his lap watching the telly. That little girl loved holding his hand on the way to school. And then something happens. And often around, you know, maybe 8, 9, 10 even, dads listening might remember their little girl taking a hand out from his on the way to school. Or he might see her roll her eyes when he says something. And at that point, girls at school realise that other girls' dads are different from their own, that they have different rules, that they operate differently. And at that point, I think dads are no longer unchallengeable. They're no longer the hero little girls explain their dad as. But then a year or two after that, so that starts the doubt, then a year or two after that, girls may often get their period or start puberty, and they think, well, Dad doesn't have a lived experience as being a girl. This is embarrassing. He's embarrassing. You know, I'm not going to talk to him about this. And girls take a step back and build too many dads, often because they want to give their girl privacy, often because it's easier for their daughter, but sometimes also because it's easier for them. They take a step back too. And if there is nothing else you take from this chat, I would really urge dads at that point not to take a step back, because the girls don't want them to either. But if you do, it can make it a lot harder to reconnect down the track.
0: You just mentioned when the girls first start having their periods. I noticed one of the dads said, oh, well, I brought her some flowers. Is that what you recommend, or should it just be sort of taken as part of the natural flow of getting older and being alive?
1: Yeah, girls were really mixed on this. Girls find it really hard to raise the issue. Some bought flowers, and some girls like that. Some girls thought it made too much of a deal about it. What I think is good is if dads just raise it in passing, so it's not even direct. So if I can give the example of my husband, I have a 13-year-old and a 14-year-old. I just turned 13, just turned 14. And with the 14-year-old, she's so open, it's never been an issue. With the 13-year-old, she'd rather hide under a bed probably than talk to her dad about that originally. So I said to him, the next time he went shopping, I said, just ask her, does she need any sanitary napkin? And he yelled it out, you know, to my daughters both, Maddie, Sienna, do you need anything, you know, when I'm going shopping? And one yelled out, yes, Dad. And the other, there was silence. And he just went in and said, look, Sienna, I'm in a hurry, sweetie. Yes or no? Do you need sanitary napkins or not? And she went, oh, yes. And he said, okay. And that was the end of it. And after that, she was fine too. And so you've got to pick your point. And I think mum can help here a lot too. So my point is, you don't have to make a deal out of it. But it's good to acknowledge that, because you then also understand that there's some times each month where she can just feel horrible. She can have a headache. She can have a tummy ache. She can feel sad. She can feel, you know, angry. And she doesn't even understand why she's feeling that. So to know that Dad has her back at that time, I think is really valuable.
0: Well, look, on that note, we might just take a short break and listen to a song by The Temptations. And this song is called My Girl.

0: And that was My Girl by The Temptations. And we're speaking today with Madonna King. Madonna is the author of Fathers and Daughters, Helping Girls and Their Dads Build Unbreakable Bonds. Madonna, we were just talking about the best way to approach the stages in a girl's life. I sometimes wonder if there are any good role models for them, say in TV programs or movies. Do you see that at all, where the girls could get some guidance?
1: What a fabulous question, because there was an irony in my research that I couldn't understand. Girls who are so good at public speaking and prosecuting their case and giving their dads their views on same-sex marriage and the Republic and asylum seekers then would say to me that they want to do this with their dad. They want to go go-kart racing or for a bike ride or camping or an AC/DC concert. They refuse to ask him. So I actually asked clinical psychologist Andrew Fuller that exact question. Why are these girls so shy of asking dad something simple when they're so feisty in other ways? And he said exactly that. He could not think of an example in popular media of a good father-daughter role model. And, you know, I thought about it too, and I couldn't either, Bill.
0: Yes, there is a lot negative, isn't there? I mean, one of the principals you spoke to, Philip Heath from Barker College in Sydney, said that there is not a positive narrative about maleness at the moment. Do you agree with that?
1: Absolutely. You know, the number of dads, and I say this as a mum, and I found this a bit hard to hear, but it is right. The number of dads who said or described facing a little bit of a glass ceiling at home, in the same way we have faced it in the corporate world, is quite phenomenal. And it's understandable, because often it is a mum who's given up a good career and stayed at home all those years. And then as we're encouraging men to be more involved in their children's lives, it's hard for a mum then to take a step back. I think, you know, Dr. Bryony Scott, whose husband is Mark Scott, who is the Director General of Education in New South Wales, and she is the principal of a big girls' school in New South Wales. And she described it like this, you know, if she packs the dishwasher every night, and then if someone else offers to pack it, let's say her husband offers to pack it, and he will, but she kind of thinks, oh, should I go back and do it properly? Because we're more experienced. Most mums are more experienced at bringing up their children, boys and girls. And so some feel it's like the CEO stepping back to let the contractor take over. But every expert says women have to learn to do that more. And I would say schools have to learn to too, Bill. You know, some dads said to me that they almost feel guilty hugging their daughter inside the school grounds. They're wondering what people think. We know the number of male teachers is plummeting, and there is a group of people who miss out as a result of that, and that's daughters like mine. They need male teachers. They need to understand good male role models. And while we don't allow males to participate fully in our schools and as fathers, I think our girls suffer. And I think also fathers have to step up to the mark a little bit. You know, I spoke to this cancer surgeon whose job it is to tell dads, you know, that their condition is terminal and they're going to die. And of course dads ask about their prognosis. But he said almost every one of them then asks one question: why didn't I spend more time with my children? And he reckons that fathers really underestimate their role in bringing up daughters. Like, they don't actually understand that research has shown that they can increase their academic performance, that who a girl chooses as a male partner is massively influenced by her dad. Now, what kind of power is that? And influenced more by her dad than a mum. You know, he can teach her those skills of being rational and calm and looking for solutions. He can teach her practical skills like changing a tyre and a light bulb. He can do all those things. And other people can too, but research has shown a father can deliver those lessons. But my take out too is, in talking to dads, too many of them have stepped back, or they've tried and they're not sure where to go, and they're handing over some of the reins to their daughter's mother when they could be doing a little bit more.
0: The dads perhaps don't realise, and you point out it many times in your book, the importance of the dads in the girls' lives, but perhaps the dads don't realise that how important they are.
1: They absolutely don't. You know, they said to me, oh, I'm second in charge, or she loves my dad jokes, or, you know, on the weekend we'll go for a bike ride. You know, their daughter on a weekend, so their daughter all week. And I know that often long work hours can prohibit sitting around and talking to them, but dads are not just the providers. You know, you can be the provider and the parent. And, you know, I'm talking at school communities at the moment. And I say, you know, don't settle for the job of holding the barbecue tongs. One girl told me about her dad's an anaesthetist. And she said, you know, that he works all week, so she hardly sees him. Then on Saturday, she's got to be quiet so he catches up on his sleep. And then she gets to see him on Sunday. And she felt almost bad telling me that. And she said, you know, I was one of the first in my group to have the new Apple iPhone. We go overseas. I've learned to ski. But that little girl, in describing her dad, is talking about the lack of time with him, not the fact that she has all this, you know, braces on her teeth and a really good school. And I think a lot of dads said to me that they put all this effort into doing those things and setting their daughter up, but what they haven't given is time. And 15 minutes once a week to stop on the way to school and have a cup of coffee can do wonders, because it's a dad's relationship with his daughter, without mum, without other siblings. And just even that one thing, you know, when things get tough, as they invariably will, dads can still call on that and say, all right, every second Friday or every Friday we're having our cup of tea or our cup of coffee or our milkshake. And that allows her to know that there is a bond with dad separate to a bond she has with anyone else.
0: You mentioned then, yes, the importance of just spending time together. A lot of dads don't realise that. They think they're doing the best for the family by working all hours. And you know, obviously they have to provide as well. But, yeah, that's that simple thing, isn't it? Just spending some time together.
1: Yeah, and, you know, they do find it hard, because you just think of a workplace. Often workplaces see men as workers first and dads second. Mm. And they see mums as mums first and workers second. So being able to take 2 hours off to go to a speech afternoon or an assembly can be difficult. But I think more and more mums have now got a role in outside the home. And slowly more and more dads are having a bigger role inside the home. So I think it's time mums step back a bit and let dads in. But dads also decided that, you know, this is my place and I'm going to try more. Because, you know, I don't mean to offend anyone, but certainly the girls think dad's not good at communication. You know, and that's why they might go to him with some problems, but it's unlikely to be a problem of the heart. You know, because mum will understand, or she'll be more invested in it. And I think dads have to, I interviewed, you know, the author of Men Are From Mars and Women Are From Venus as part of it. You know, he said 20 years after his book, that's still the case, that dads need to think, well, is what I'm saying being heard? You know, because there's this one, let me give you one fact that dads really should think about. Harvard research, and this comes from a school principal who told me about this, has shown that what a girl thinks of herself matches up almost identically with what she thinks her father thinks of her. So not what a father thinks of her, but what she thinks her father thinks of her. So for all your listeners, Bill, across Australia, I wonder what they think their daughter thinks they think of her. So that gets a bit confusing, but I think if you sit down and just distill that, it gives dads an idea of where they might need to go.
0: Well, the hard thing for a lot of dads is the intervention of the family court, and you do have a little section on that in your book. In Australia at the moment, you say that one in four Australian kids live in one-parent homes, and 80% of them are women. So, you know, we need to, I think we need to get the message through to the family court about the importance of fathers in children's lives.
1: But we also need to get the point to parents who are in separated houses that their child's happiness depends on them getting along. Because, you know, I spoke to dozens of girls whose relationship with their dad is better post-separation. Because when they go to dad's place, it is time one-on-one. He really is there. He's not rushing around. Some older girls, you know, 15, 16, 17, said that they could see that dad was vulnerable, that, you know, he wasn't perfect at everything, and that actually allowed them to grow closer. I would say to dads in that case, and mums, that a parent bad-mouthing the other parent is not believed by girls once they reach 14, and they might nod and listen, but they don't believe it. Where it does feel it fall in a heap is if mum and dad don't get on. And I spoke to too many girls who were really upset dad had forgotten that it was her semi-formal the next week, or that he used to ring or text every day or every third day or every week, and now he doesn't remember her birthday. And, you know, I said to those girls, and I've done a whole chapter on it, I said to those girls, what do you want to ask your dad? And just let me give you four questions. Dad, why did you leave? Is it mum's fault or is it your fault? Will we be able to stay at our school? And will I have to move away from my friends? Now, I don't care if a dad or mum live together or don't, but there is no reason, is there, Bill, that girls should have to think about asking a question like that. They should know their answers because mum and dad should tell them.
0: Yes. Well, look, I think unfortunately in a lot of occasions the mothers become the gatekeepers, which also makes it difficult is for dads to see the daughters. But
1: I've discovered that as I've gone around to parent nights, and, you know, principals say too, you know, they've seen problems on both sides, but, you know, they say particularly if parents are squabbling, a girl in year 10 can really be affected, because at that age they understand relationships, they also understand the role that gender plays in a relationship, and that can really, really damage them. So I think dads who feel like that have got to just keep trying, keep texting, write her a letter. When she is with you, even if it is really infrequent, make sure you're really there. Because I told you that story 5 minutes ago about a little girl whose father's an anaesthetist, and she lives under the same roof as he does, but she feels as though she never sees him. And I think, you know, there is a way through that, however hard it is.
0: And we're speaking with Madonna King, who is the author of Fathers and Daughters, and there are a whole range of other issues covered in the book, I promise you, including 10 tips on how to rekindle or never lose that bond between dads and daughters, what to do if your daughter is not home by curfew time. It's a wealth of information here, but Madonna, we've reached the stage of the program where we ask our guests to pick a song. Would you like to pick one for us?
1: Oh, I hope it's not too daggy, but I love Ed Sheeran's Castle on the Hill.
2: When I was 6 years old, I broke my leg. And I was running from my brother and his friends.

0: And that was Ed Sheeran singing Castle on the Hill, as specially chosen for us today by our guest, Madonna King. Madonna, it just remains for me now to thank you very much for being on the program.
1: Oh, look, I really enjoyed speaking to you, Bill, and the best of luck to you and to all your listeners.
0: Thank you, Madonna. 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
2: Good morning, I'm Shannon Kirkwood. Australia will deploy a team of specialist drone operators to help with a search and rescue effort in Nepal. Laura Devoy reports.
3: The federal government says Nepal has requested support for its ongoing search operations more than a week after catastrophic floods hit the country and neighbouring Tibet. Members of Fire and Rescue New South Wales and the Queensland Fire Department will travel to Nepal over the coming days as part of a 15-person disaster assistance response team. They will use advanced drone technology to provide rapid mapping and imaging to support Nepali authorities in the search. 38 Australians remain unaccounted for. Foreign Minister Penny Wong says Australian officials are working closely with Nepal and China to support efforts to establish their whereabouts and provide assistance to their families.
2: The Coalition says its plan to cut the tobacco excise is not a copy of One Nation's. Since the introduction of the excise, the sale of illicit tobacco has increased significantly. One Nation previously announced plans to cut the excise by 75%. Today, opposition leader Angus Taylor will outline a Coalition policy to slash the excise by 80% and legalise vapes. Deputy Leader Jane Hume has told the Nine Network it will disrupt the organised crime which has taken over the market.
4: This is not a slogan, this is not a headline. This is a solution to a policy problem, a failure of this government. In fact, the Coalition would like to push the government to adopt this policy.
2: The federal government says it has no plans to reduce the excise at this stage. The Australian and US defence ministers have met in the US overnight. Richard Marles and Pete Hegseth have agreed to accelerate force posture initiatives at Australian bases, increase cooperation in combined logistics and build greater interoperability through joint exercises. The pair have marked the 75th anniversary of the ANZUS deal between Australia, the US and New Zealand. A multi-million dollar centre of research excellence is being established to help investigate the rising number of bowel cancer cases among young Australians. Known as Artemis, the five-year program involves a 22-member team from six universities, four research institutes and four hospitals. Bowel cancer is the deadliest cancer among Australians aged 25 to 44. The centre's director, Associate Professor Dan Buchanan, says there's limited information on the cause of early-onset bowel cancer.
5: What we currently know is about 20% of early onset bowel cancers are caused by inherited changes in our DNA. But for the majority, we don't know what the causes are. The leading hypotheses are that our modern lifestyle, our different diet are contributing to this increasing rate of early onset bowel cancer. And we think that this is being mediated by changes in the gut microbiome.
2: A New South Wales woman who died while bushwalking in the state's Southern Highlands will be farewelled today. 18-year-old Lily Hooper was last heard from on the 12th of August when she set out for a hike in the Natai National Park. Her body was found 8 days later. Her mother says it's believed she suffered a fall and died the day she went missing. Kiralee Hooper has described her daughter as headstrong, independent and fearless. And flag-raising ceremonies are being held around the nation today to mark Australian National Flag Day, celebrating the first time the flag was flown on September the 3rd, 1901. Turning to sport now, the NRL will trial a contentious rule change proposal in a match between the Canterbury-Bankstown Bulldogs and the Brisbane Broncos. Both teams are out of finals contention. Tonight's clash will be their final match of the year. The NRL has been looking at a change which would see teams who concede a try choose whether to kick off or receive the ball when play restarts. It was trialled last week in a match between the Broncos and Melbourne Storm. And in tennis, Australian Alex de Minaur is through to the second round of the US Open after a straight sets win this morning.
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7: You're listening to All the Best from FBI Radio 94.5. I'm Gabriella Accario. How do you make sense of life and death and everything in between? This week, we enter this

spiritual plane. We hear from someone navigating grief, get a kid's perspective on what happens when you die, and we follow someone leaving the city to see the stars. I want to acknowledge the first stargazers. I'm recording from stolen and Gadigal land, and I pay my respects to Gadigal elders past and present. I also recognise that the area where FBI Radio is situated, Redfern, has long been a place of storytelling, strength, resistance, and resilience for First Nations communities. When I was a kid, I was quite a spiritual person. And then when I got to about 16 years old, in typical teenagehood, I was like, how do I adhere to all these religious rules? Then I became a hardcore atheist, but recently I got my first tarot reading. And after that experience, I'm starting to feel as if the spiritual plane might exist. Content warning for this story. It discusses death and grief.

0: I see in my mind's eye, hear my third eye, and I don't always see a person. I will see the relationship, for example. I'll see the name Mum. I will then just have a feeling in my body. It's like a knowing that we've got someone in the room, energetically speaking. Usually I see in my mind's eye, so I will see and I hear their voice. And so it's quite subtle. I do feel there is an energetic change or an atmospheric change. When there's a passed over person that steps forward, I feel like more energetically in the atmosphere around me. And I do notice in myself that I also drop into like a softer voice as well, because the atmosphere has kind of changed. It feels different, and it feels, for me, it feels sort of sacred as well when I'm connecting with a loved one.
1: A stranger knows things they shouldn't. A name, a memory, a secret never spoken aloud. For many people, this is what happens when they turn to psychics and mediums, searching for answers, guidance, or a connection to someone they've lost. For some, the experience offers something difficult to find elsewhere, hope. The possibility that loved ones are still present in some way, that messages can be received across the divide, and that there is more to life and death than what we can see. But what keeps people coming back? Is it faith, intuition, or simply the comfort of being seen? In a world where we're constantly watched by cameras, algorithms, and social media, some are looking beyond the physical world, believing that somebody, somewhere, is watching over them. Michelle Buckley is a practicing psychic medium.
0: Psychic, it's like providing life guidance, and you're connecting more with their spirit team, is what I call it. Our spirit team is made up of lots of different people, spirit teams that provide information psychically around life guidance. And then with mediumship is when you are connecting with a past person in spirit.
2: It's almost unexplainable in the sense that it's like when you catch a terrific ride on a wave when I'm surfing, or like when you're at the peak of the roller coaster and you start to go down the other side. It's just like your hairs stand on end and you're kind of just amazed by what you are hearing. And it's also like it's an amazement, but also like how can this be real? It just makes you feel, you walk out buzzing. Like I walked out feeling amazing, with a whole lot of hope and a whole lot of excitement and feelings of great things that are coming. I've got people there behind me in life and in death on both sides, wishing and willing me forward.
0: Sometimes they come for a connection with someone who's passed, and that might be because they're grieving. They want to know often if they've passed successfully, that they're okay in the spirit world. So they can come for that reassurance that they've passed and everything's okay now. I'm still around. I'm just not in a physical body anymore. Sometimes they want answers. It might be, did you like the funeral that I planned? Was the funeral good? It could be, are you happy with what I'm doing right now? So they still want reassurance from their loved ones. Sometimes a theme that will come through is forgiveness. You know, there might be a reason why a loved one will step forward, because they want to acknowledge maybe some of their actions that in the spirit world they've got a higher understanding of. And so they bring healing to the person as well. Can provide incredible

I think it does give people closure. Like my grandfather, who just recently passed, we were not on the greatest terms when he passed. And yeah, he was saying that he can see a lot more for what it is now that he's on the other side. He can see with a clearer perception and clearer eyes, and that everything was all right between us, and that he's, you know, proud of how I'm doing. It's interesting. I think people get some real closure.

0: From FBI Radio, you're listening to All the Best, and I'm Gabriella Acarion. That first story is produced by Livia Wright, and the supervising producer was Thomas Phillips. The first time I experienced a death was when my papu died when I was 14, but I've never grieved more than when my god sister died at 24 years old. Grief is strange and sometimes very random. There's no right way to navigate it. Content warning for this story. There are mentions of grief and death.
1: It was the first time I had ever experienced death and grief. I had the impression that when I would be told about the news, my heart would stop and I would die at the same time. I thought I would not survive the news.
2: My mother, she had been sick for 5 years, uterine cancer. She wanted to receive her treatment at home. So my brother, my father and I, we all really quickly became full-time caretaker. Our entire world now gravitates around her, as we expect her to die at any moment. Both of us were really stressed, so we had to get anti-anxiety medications to get some hours of sleep. We had to change the sound of the doorbell after her death because we had heard it so much and associated so much with that period that we couldn't hear it anymore afterward. In some way, it was quite beautiful to witness my brother and my father spend so much time focusing only on taking care of my mother and to see that side of their personalities being very caring and very gentle with her and to see it every day for so long. And then came the moment when the psychiatrist who was part of the medical team taking care of my mother had the task of telling us.
1: Hi, can I talk to you?
2: And I remember she told me one morning, it was a sunny day, I remember wanting to end the conversation really quickly and be only with myself. So I took my dog and I went for a walk in the forest close to my house and I kind of let the news overwhelm me and I cried and I survived. Every time I suffered from seeing her in the state she was in, I was suffering because I was there. I was suffering because I was accompanying her and that was always worth it. And I remember that, surprisingly, there was something quite pleasant about being at home during that time because there was this really extremely important thing happening. There was no more arguments, no more conflicts. We were just focused on taking care of my mother. And I remember that the house was always full of friends, always full of loved ones who came to distract us, to be with us, to support us. Even though it was the first time my friends had ever had to face the death of someone, they gave me a space where I never once had to adapt to them. Not once I had to hold back anything that came out of me or be careful to be pleasant or try to be less heavy. And they gave me that for as long as I needed it, even weeks, months or years after. There was one day toward the end of the afternoon, around 6 o'clock, I went out with two friends of mine and we saw a sex shop, so we decided to go in and have a look around. And we were laughing in the aisles and kind of forgetting about the time. And then one of my two friends said to me, "Theo, don't you think we should go back? We've been out for a long time." So we went back. When I got home, I could feel that the atmosphere was a little different than usual, and all of my mother's friends told me to get into her room. I was holding her left arm in my hand, and at the moment she let out her last breath, I felt her pulse stop. And in a way, just like seeing her suffer was a proof that I had been there, feeling her pulse stop was a proof that I had been there until the very end. That helped me a lot into my grieving process afterward. I also realized that the process of dying when you're a close one And the grief that follows wasn't as linear and simple as I had imagined before. The moments close to someone's death are not only sad, but filled with a deep sensitivity. And that also gives us the opportunity to see that love is immense and that death has nothing to do with it.
0: 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I'm Gabriella Acaria. That story is produced by Izod Dure, and the supervising producer was Thomas Phillips. When you were a kid, did you have a funny understanding of how life and death works? Finn's son had some very strange ideas about people and trees.
3: My son Leon is 3. It's a great age. Aside from suddenly finding poo and farts as funny as I do, he's also started grappling with big concepts. Stuff like the extinction of the dinosaurs. Human anatomy and evolution. Actually, after I spoke with him about evolution, he turned to my partner and he said, "Mom, did you used to be a monkey?" So he's grappling with some stuff, but clearly time scales are not something he's wrapped his head around yet. I can almost see him like picturing her with hair, you know, like all over her face. And he was like, yeah, okay. Just kind of getting used to the idea. He's also been very interested in the concept of death, which is not surprising. Aside from the extinction of the dinosaurs, which tends to bring up things like death, the topic has been kind of in high rotation in our house since my father passed away. He got sick last November and his health declined really rapidly. And then very, very suddenly, he was dead. And it was a total shock, and it still kind of is. And I got to see him shortly before he died, but I wasn't able to fly back for the memorial. So my partner, Kepi, and my son, Leon, and our six-month-old daughter, Elodie, flew to the States on a plane for a belated memorial this past June. But luckily, my father's body was preserved in this airless chamber made of glass, just waiting for my return, just like Mao and Lenin's had been. It was super cool. He was a really, really important guy. Well, to me. No, he was just cremated, but the ashes were compacted into this tiny action figure in his perfect likeness, only 7 centimeters high, and it was crazy. It was as hard as diamond and as heavy as uranium. I swear, no, that's not true. No, they were just regular old ashes. They were shockingly regular, actually. My father had been living in a small town called Great Barrington in western Massachusetts. It's a cute little town with a booming summer tourist industry that my father, who was a freelance advertiser, never quite tapped into. Growing up, things never quite worked out financially for my family, and yet somehow we always thought of ourselves as solidly middle class. And in retrospect, I feel like my parents must have put a lot of work into that to pull that off. Western Massachusetts is a leafy, green place in the summer full of hiking trails and overgrown baseball diamonds and like freezing cold streams and rivers. And for my father's memorial, we picked out a spot by a lake, a kind of secluded lake, and we decided we would dig a hole with permission, dig a hole and put his ashes in it and then plant a tree on top of the ashes and have a picnic. My younger brother and myself and my older sister, we were tasked with picking out a tree for the occasion. And the day of the memorial was the following day. And so we just drove around together to a couple of local nurseries. And I love my siblings. I love spending time with them. But like, this was a really awkward afternoon. No one really knew how to talk about what we were setting out to do. And walking around our first nursery between rows of scraggly trees, as we baked in the summer heat, the scope of our task began to dawn on us because we weren't there just to pick out a tree. We were there to pick out a tree that was my dad, you know, that was our father, that somehow represented him, which is a little bit confusing because, I don't know, I had a picture of him earlier, but my father was not a tree. So we began looking through trees and having these weird discussions like, hey, was dad an oak? And we're all like, oh, no, definitely not an oak. Like, that wasn't him. Hey, was that an apple tree? Like, what a weird thing to say. I never saw my dad eat an apple. I don't know if it's because he had dentures his whole life. But, yeah, never saw him bite into one. Was he a crab apple tree? with its little small sour fruit. That somehow seemed ironic and funny, you know? And I remember actually, like, this was attached to a memory. I remember as kids, we would have these big crabapple fights with the neighbors. And it were really fun until someone was successful, because crabapples are basically rocks with stems. So someone would get hit, and then it was just like a nightmare of, like, political parenting for everyone involved. So we decided not. Eastern redbud? None of us knew what an eastern redbud was. Dogwood? They've got really beautiful flowers. I remember we had one outside a driveway one time. And I remember my dad liking them, but then I remember slipping in, like, the muck that the flowers made when they fell off and rotted, like this slick, weird smear. It was disgusting. So we decided not to do that one. What about a birch? A birch was good. I remember peeling off the papery bark as a kid and drawing schematics of my badly designed traps and snares when I was out in the woods. They were like the worst survival advice a child could find. Like, if anyone else had found them and was trying to live, it wouldn't have gone well. So I had this, like, personal connection, and so did my siblings. And then our dad was like a really pasty white guy. And every summer when we were on vacation, he would always inevitably get terribly sunburned the first day of vacation in an extremely preventable, like, we would have the sunscreen sitting there. And then his skin would peel. So, like, that's what happens with the tree. The kind of white bark starts to peel away. And we're like, yeah, that's kind of cool. Like, yeah. Dad, you know? So we decided on this birch. But then we realized that that couldn't possibly represent our father. Because it was way too expensive. Who knew? Like, they grow everywhere. But, yeah. So on second thought, like, it was in bad taste. So we did some looking at the price tags this time, and we went back to the crabapple tree. And it was very reasonable at $249. After we read that, we were like, oh, God, it kind of does look like him. It really does look like him. The resemblance is actually uncanny now that I'm thinking about it. Yeah, it looks just like him. We kind of do double takes, like as if he was standing there. And we gathered in the car park. And from the parking lot, we walked down to the lake. And it was this really spectacular summer day. Just the kind of day that would have burnt my dad. So we went to our pre-dug hole. And my sister shook out our dad's ashes into it. And then my younger brother and I placed the crabapple tree on top of it. And then we just shoveled on some dirt and watered the tree with buckets, and we took water from the lake. And then we just sat there for a while. And the whole thing was really surreal and difficult and lovely and just like achingly sad. And then that afternoon, we go back home and Leon kind of goes off by himself, and I find him thoughtfully poking a dead fly. So I was interested. And I walked over to him and I looked down at him, and he turns to me and he was like, Dad, when we die, we don't come back? And I told him, no, we don't come back. And the fly was dry and brittle. And so when he poked it again, its wings just fell off, you know? And then he asked, Dad, when we die, do we break apart? And I said, yeah, we do. Our bodies break down and we go back to the earth. Yeah. And then a tree grows out of us? And I thought about it for a few seconds. And we just looked at the bits of dead fly. And I thought about my dad. And then I just decided not to overcomplicate it, you know? And so I was like, Yeah, close enough. Yeah, that's a really nice way to think about it, Leon. Yeah. And it felt good having this quiet moment of connection with him. And I thought we had both done well, you know, that we'd reached this mutual understanding. And I felt like this great, wise parent. But then we went outside to play in the backyard. And I could actually see on my son's face this new unintended connection being made between trees and the recently deceased. And I stood there with him for a little while, just looking up at the trees behind the house, trying to see them the way that he did. And I thought about correcting him, but then I thought, nah, close enough.
0: 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I'm Gabriella Acaria. That story is written and performed by Finn McCabe, and the producer was Zasha Rosen. It was originally published on an audio fiction radio show from FBI Radio's archives called Or It Didn't Happen. In this last story, Gialli speaks to Sam, who gets out of the city to see the stars.
4: More than 80% of the world's population now lives under light-polluted skies. The Milky Way, the bond of light that humans have used to navigate, tell stories, and mark seasons for thousands of years, has disappeared for most of us. This is a story about people who drive hours into the dark just to find it again. Sam is 26. By day, he studies the evolution of supermassive black holes at University of Melbourne. By night, he chases stars across Victoria, sometimes driving up to 10 hours, hauling 20 kilograms of equipment just to photograph things most people will never see. It started when he was 15 on a stargazing trip with a friend.
5: He ditched me and left me in the cold for that whole night. So I was standing in the dark, so I was like, I have nothing better to do. And I started pointing the telescope elsewhere to galaxies and nebulas, and then I suddenly see like a very fuzzy cloud in the sky. Later I discovered that it's the Orion Nebula, which realized that people on Earth can actually, you know, take images at a similar visual effect to the Hubble Space Telescope.
4: A decade later, Sam has built his own telescope, REX, contributed to international missions tracking Jupiter's moons, and helped found the University of Melbourne Astronomy Society. But the obsession is simple: to see things with his own eyes.
5: The sky is there, the money is yours, the time is yours. There's no one pointing to your head or with a gun that's saying, oh, you have to look at this object at this time. It's completely driven by motivation. If I just want to do general astrophotography, the only thing it matters is the light pollution. So this is why we drive out 2 hours or 3 hours into a dark site.
4: What Sam likes about this hobby is that just weather, patience, and a sky that's been there for billions of years.
5: A normal person with sufficient equipment can achieve a lot. Even with normal commercial telescopes, you can do very decent science as well as pleasing yourself at the same time.
4: Here's the strange thing about looking up.
5: This light from 10 billion years ago has finally reached me, and I wonder, has there been life that's growing on these systems? Like, I wonder what will happen in the next billion years.
4: Light from distant galaxies take billions of years to travel through space, so when Sam points his camera at the sky, he isn't seeing the universe now. He's seeing it as it was long before our solar system exists.
5: So basically you're doing archaeology on the history of the space.
4: Astronomers have a term for this: look back time, the further you see, the deep into history you look.
5: One single picture will take 5 minutes to expose. Comparing to human eyes, you only see the object at a fraction of a second. Comparing to that, 10-hour exposure will change what you see, what your point of view is to the celestial bodies. So there's a difference between looking at pretty images online, just looking at it by yourself with your own eye, or like at some occasions where you can actually see the color. I think it blows a lot of people's minds. We drive to middle of nowhere in New South Wales. It's supposed to be dry because it's desert. However, the whole night we get clouds and rains. Everyone in that mission was suffering bad weather, so we didn't actually end up observing that event. However, it is a very good and valid learning experience.
4: but something is shifting.
5: From my perspective, I actually see a lot more people trying to look up, people driving outside to see the Milky Way, to go to hiking and then take pictures of the sky. People naturally look up.
4: Earlier this year, I drove 4 hours with a friend to Lake Tiro, one of the darkest places in Victoria. It was so dark, we could see our hands without torch. We watched the sunset, the Milky Way rise, and then the sunrise. None of us slept.
6: It still feels like a dream. It was so beautiful.
4: I sat in the car at 3 a.m. with my camera, trying to figure out how to photograph it. The flies were everywhere. I would never have driven that road alone. But for one night, the sky wasn't something I could scroll past. It was the whole room. I kept thinking how lucky I am to still be able to see this.
0: From FBI Radio, you're listening to All the Best. I'm Gabriella Acaria. That last story is produced by Jiali Hong, and the supervising producer was Mel Chun. All the Best is made at FBI Radio on Gadigal land, and it features producers, stories, and voices from unceded Aboriginal lands across so-called Australia. 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I'm Gabriella Acaria. Thank you for listening.
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8: Hello, welcome to Wellbeing, I'm Guy Murphy. My guest today is Professor Sean Kane from Flinders University, and today we'll be talking about sleep, light, and circadian rhythms. Thank you for joining me on the show today, Sean.
9: Well, thanks for having me.
8: Now, your research shows that unhealthy light disrupts circadian rhythms and that this leads to higher risk of health problems like heart disease and stroke. Could you please explain what unhealthy light is and why disruption of circadian rhythms can lead to health risks?
9: Yeah, well, you know, our bodies really evolve with these bright days and dark nights. And when we get that kind of light, our internal clocks sort of know what to do and when to do it. So we have a clock at the base of our brain. It's our master circadian clock. And it's not only itself organized to deliver, you know, daily rhythms, but it organizes rhythms throughout the brain and body. And really, our bodies are composed of trillions of cellular clocks. Each tissue doing different things at different times of day. So, you know, you might have a liver or a pancreas that's expecting to work harder in the day than at night, et cetera. Your heart might be, you know, expecting a lot of activity in the day and more recovery at night. You know, these are all set according to these daily rhythms. Now, in our past, we didn't have much of a choice about our light exposure patterns, and those light exposure patterns set the strength of the internal clock, which then is able to organize the rest of the body. So we're in our natural history, you know, we were set up to get that strong input. But now that we have artificial lights and we can turn lights on and off whenever we want, we spend time indoors, we have this light cycle that is not what our bodies are expecting. And so it's less able to organize everything according to how it evolved. So really the unhealthy light is getting too little in the day because we spend too much time indoors and too much at night because it's so easy to use devices or keep our lights on. So it's confusing to the body. It's confusing its ability to organize all of these systems. And after a while, you start to see that in virtually every kind of chronic disease.
8: Right, okay. Let's talk a little bit more about some of the health risks and some of these diseases that are caused by the disruption of circadian rhythms. What are the most prominent, the most important, the most significant to you?
9: Well, we've published a lot on a few different areas, and that when you disrupt your rhythm, some things pop up sooner than others. So one of the biggest would be mental health. So we found that unhealthy light exposure. So getting more light at night and getting too little light in the day is related to, you know, virtually all forms of mental illness, major depressive disorder, bipolar disorder, PTSD, generalized anxiety. So it's when you get these rhythms wrong, you get unhealthy light, you're at a much greater risk for these. But we have found relations of unhealthy light to all sorts of other things, like different forms of cardiovascular disease, the likelihood of developing type 2 diabetes, even your longevity is impacted. So we found that people with healthy light patterns compared to those with unhealthy light patterns would live about 5 years longer. Like I said, there's almost nothing it doesn't touch, but those things seem to, crop up very quickly. And also I'll say, obviously, sleep. So you can easily disrupt your sleep with unhealthy light patterns. And we have a new paper we're publishing now showing that as you move off of the natural light-dark cycle, then your sleep is disrupted.
8: Coming back to that light, the unhealthy light and how it affects the brain, I noticed that one of your studies was about blue light and how blue light can affect mood, I think it was. I don't know if mood's the right term, but, it affects, like, the valence of how you perceive events and situations and that sort of thing. Is that correct?
9: Yeah, that's correct. And we have a couple of studies that they're quite similar in their methodology, in that we had healthy people sitting at a workstation, and in that workstation we kept the light of the same brightness, but we modulated the amount of blue in the light. And these people were basically tested under blue enriched light and blue depleted light. We did some different tasks. One of them was a task where they would see a word, like the word terrible, and then they would respond whether that reflects them or not. So, am I terrible? Am I not terrible? And then they'd say yes or no. And we were able to model underlying processes that occur. And what we found in that study was that when people were under the blue enriched light, and remember, these are the same people, just in the same brightness of light, just different amounts of blue. When those people were in the more blue enriched light, they were better able to reject negative words as relating to them. So essentially the way the modeling, what the modeling showed us was that their kind of internal accumulation of evidence against a negative word representing them was quicker. So internally they could build up evidence, am I terrible? Nope. And they would reject that. With the same people were able to reject negative thoughts of self more easily. What we think is going on, we know that there's the input from these blue sensitive circadian photoreceptive cells, not just to the clock, but to other areas of the brain involved in emotion and emotion regulation. And we've shown in imaging studies that light can suppress activation of the amygdala, which is generally seen as a kind of a negative emotionality region, so fear-producing. It also enhanced connectivity with the prefrontal cortex, which is involved in controlling thought and emotions. So we think what's happening is that when the blue light is better able to kind of downregulate negative emotionality, you're able to reject these negative thoughts of self. But we also found that it influenced people's gambling, specifically how the brain registers loss. So we had people in the same situation, blue enriched, blue depleted, healthy people. They would gamble, and under the blue enriched light, they tended to be more gain seeking and less sensitive to loss. And so essentially they would gamble more. And you know, I think this is probably going on in casinos and pokies all the time, where if you go and look, people are bathed in blue and rich light. You can also see it in stores. You go into a store and you've got these bright white light, and white light is white because it has a lot of blue wavelengths in it. You know, it's probably manipulating how you make decisions. So if you're more gain seeking and you're less able to register loss, you go into a store, you pick something off the shelf, you're really in a way it's similar to gambling, in that you're judging the losses and gains. And if you're less able to register the losses, you're more likely to purchase. So these wavelengths of light aren't just important for disrupting or enhancing your clock. It's also changing your style of thinking. Are you more gain seeking? Do you find loss more aversive? How do you think about yourself? How optimistic or pessimistic are you going to be in the moment? This stuff is always sculpting how we think in subtle ways.
8: So the idea here is that we're drawn to blue light, particularly at night, because it makes us feel good in certain ways, and repeated exposure to that light over time, does that cause long-term changes in the brain?
9: Yeah, that's a great way to put it, because we're clearly drawn to light, and probably especially at night. I think we're drawn to light all the time. So we're day active animals. We like light and we want to be in the light. It improves our mood. It probably makes us a little more energetic. If you think back in our history, during the day is the time you had to go out, get stuff, get food, accomplish things. And nighttime is more for winding down. As I said in the past, we didn't have much of a choice over whether there's light or not, but we do now. And so this general move to be light seeking is not good for us at night. So if we get light at night when our bodies are expecting darkness, we're essentially telling our internal clocks, you're wrong about what time of day it is. It's not nighttime, it's daytime. And that shifts the clock to the daytime, but it also weakens the internal signal for day and night, essentially telling your clock, you shouldn't be so sure of yourself. You thought it was nighttime, but actually it's daytime. And then what that does is it weakens the signal of the clock, causing disruption, causing a general inability of the body to organize itself. So this desire to be in the light it feels good in the moment, but at night, what it does is it disrupts the clock, and it has all these downstream effects of poor mental health and physical health. So yeah, it's something that, like having a cup of coffee when you're tired at night. It might feel good in the moment, but it's not going to help your sleep. And in the long run, it would be unhealthy. And light's kind of like that as well.
8: Yeah.
9: We might be drawn to it. It might feel good in the moment, but if we're doing it at night, it has long-term negative consequences.
8: Yeah. Okay. You're listening to Wellbeing. My guest is Professor Sean Kane from Flinders University, talking about sleep, light, and circadian rhythms. Just out of curiosity, this might be outside your realm of expertise, so apologies if so, but I'm just wondering, is there like a therapy technique that involves the use of blue light to help, assist people with their self-image and that sort of thing?
9: No, not when it comes to self-image that I know of, but, blue light has been used for many, many years, especially for seasonal affective disorder.
8: Okay.
9: So as the days get shorter and you get less access to natural light, bright light, these little light boxes are used to deliver lots of blue enriched light to people, and it does improve mood, not just for seasonal affective disorder but for major depressive disorder, so a lot of people are quite sensitive to that. lack of light, and they benefit from that. So it's been used to improve mood for a long time, but not specifically if someone has poor self-image. But you can get the same if you have access to bright natural light. There's really no substitute for that. You want to be getting lots of bright light in the day. It will enhance your amplitude, which means you'll have better mood in the day, but you'll also be able to sleep better at night. Your body will be generally better organized, and that will result in better mood and probably better self-image as well.
8: You're listening to Wellbeing. My guest today is Professor Sean Kane from Flinders University. Now, one of your studies was having a look at the health impacts of unhealthy light, and you found that it has a particularly profound effect on cardiometabolic mortality.
9: That's right, yeah. We did this study. It was published in the journal PNAS a couple of years ago, and we found that people with brighter light, the brightest light in the day, actually had a lower risk of early mortality, but that people with brighter light at night had a higher risk of early mortality. So, there's no light is bad message. It's when the light occurs. And we did find the biggest effects for cardiometabolic mortality. So clearly those systems are particularly sensitive to perturbation disrupted rhythms. It is our bodies are a complex system, and they're expecting the timing of internal processes to be aligned in a certain way. And as we disrupt the rhythms, and the best way to disrupt your rhythms is with light, because that gets a direct feed into your clock. And so if the information is good, so bright days, dark nights, then it's better able to organize. If it's disrupted, dim days, irregular light at night, then it's less able to organize the rest of the systems. And it really shows up in heart health and in metabolic health. So we had follow-up studies, one in JAMA Network Open, which shows all sorts of cardio health related things are worse with bad light. And we, in another study in Lancet Regional Health Europe, we found that the risk of developing type 2 diabetes was greater, especially with more light at night. And it does have to do with the organization of the body.
8: Yeah, interesting. I just wanted to ask you as well, on the topic of blue light, if I'm, say, for instance, because I use my computer sometimes in the nighttime, I have a blue light filtering app, right? So if I filter that blue light out fully, how much does that mitigate the negative effects, or does it not really at all?
9: The less blue light, the better. But it's not entirely blue, so you will get some effects of the light. There's some overlap of the sensitivity of melanopsin, which is that photopigment that responds to blue light. It's in these specialized cells that feed directly into the clock. They respond most to blue light, but they'll respond a bit to other light as well. So nothing beats no light or very, very dim orange light. But if you filter out some of the blue, it's certainly better than nothing. Ideally you're in as close to darkness as you can take at night, especially in about the 3 hours before you intend to go to bed. It's good to do that. If you must work, it is good to filter out some blue. So, blue blocking glasses that appear orange are decent as well, blocking out some blue. So it's certainly better than nothing. But the best thing to do is to really stop working. You don't really want to be cognitively engaged in tasks at night if you can avoid it.
8: Yeah. Now, you mentioned orange light. In terms of you know, interior design and new home builds and that sort of thing, are people switching to using lights that contain or put out less blue light?
9: Yeah, there's certainly a growing appreciation for these issues. And, you know, the avoidance of white light at night is certainly growing, you know, in people creating these built environments. You know, certainly they've been onto it for a while. You know, it's not general enough knowledge, unfortunately, because ultimately, you know, people's bulbs break and they have to replace them, and they'll just go to the shelf and pick whatever replacement fits into the socket.
8: Yeah.
9: Without really thinking necessarily about you know, the quality of the light and what it's going to do. But it's quite powerful. If you're in your home and you have these bright overhead lights that are white in appearance, and they're on all the way up to your bedtime, you will find that you're sleeping later. You're going to be more alert. Your melatonin, which is partly a sleep promoting hormone, it tells your body it's nighttime. That's quite easily suppressed by light. In fact, we did a study. It was published in 2020. It was in Scientific Reports, where we used this prototype wearable light sensor that we made for our research. And we were studying, it was 63 people, I believe, in the Melbourne area. And we found that about half of the homes had light that was bright enough to suppress their melatonin by about 50%. And the people who are using more blue-enriched lights, so in, you know, LED lights tend to be, they don't have to be, but they tend to be more blue-enriched and fluorescent lights. So those energy-efficient lights were about twice as bad as the incandescent lights for the suppression of melatonin. So right. It's, you know, the lights in your built environment really, really matter. And people should be much more mindful of the lights they use at night. In general, I suggest that people don't use their overhead lights at night, and that they just use lamp lights, and to keep it warm, as warm a bulb as you can. And by warm, I mean something that appears more orange in color. So you want the dim orange lights at night to have less of a suppressive effect on melatonin, less of a shifting effect of your clock, you know, telling you it's actually like 2 p.m. It's not 10 p.m. right now. So it's an easy fix, and anyone can do it. So yeah, they should do it. But in the people creating these built environments, there's certainly a growing appreciation for these impacts. But it is certainly underutilized still.
8: Yeah, okay. And just thinking about what you said about the energy-saving bulbs and about how they're actually, you know, so much worse in terms of suppressing melatonin, that makes me think this must be like a global problem, and it must have been getting worse over time, and it would affect so many parts of human life, you know, like productivity at work and that sort of thing, you know, not having as much sleep as we used to. Is that the case?
9: Well, you know, as far as the, you know, the direct relation one to the other, I'm not aware of people really doing great research and showing, okay, this area switched over from, you know, typical halogen overhead lights, which are better, to LEDs that have a lot of blue in them, and then you see, you know, increased rates of diabetes, etc. If you do look in general to the proliferation of LED lights and the proliferation or increase in you know, diabetes, for example, or weight gain, you know, they match up, but there's lots of reasons for that. You know, I think there was good intention in switching over to more energy efficient lighting. You know, we want to use less energy to get the same lit environment. But I think at the time when these changes were happening, there's less of an appreciation for the health impact. So I do think, you know, we will in time realize how damaging that is. And the cost of the health effects is going to far outweigh the benefits of using less energy for the same amount of light in the environment. So it's very much a focus on how little energy can you use to create the same amount of visual brightness. And that's that has tended to lead to more disruptive light. The incandescents, which produce a less disruptive light, they use up so much of their energy in heat that it's just seen by people as wasteful. If you try to unscrew an incandescent light that's been plugged in and on for a while, it's you'll burn your hand. That won't be the case for an LED. And halogens are similar. You'll burn yourself. They get quite hot because they use so much of their energy for heat. It's in the end, it amounted to pumping out the blue more, and that's more damaging to us. Now, I don't want to vilify LEDs, because you can make LEDs that are quite good, so you can have energy efficiency and have a low impact on your circadian clock at night. So I have a mix myself. So I have some smart lights and lights that have very low warm settings that are LEDs. I also have some incandescent lights as well. So I use those. But if you're really concerned about energy efficiency and you want to use LEDs, then there are good LEDs to use. So I think, there's in general, people put LEDs in this bad box, but that is not necessarily the case. You just want to get good LEDs that don't disrupt the clock and don't appear white. So if you're buying light bulbs, in general, I would not buy the cool white. That cool white is lots of blue. And, I'd buy the warm ones and try to get as low a what they call color temperature as you can. So, my lights in the home at night are more like 2200 Kelvin, which is a measure of color. And as you get higher in that number, it gets cooler, more white.
8: What is it about the bulbs themselves that are different and produce less light? Is it like the kind of glass that they're made of, or the color of the glass, or is it, what component of the light bulb changes that?
9: Yeah, no, it's the actual light itself. So you've got little LEDs can produce different wavelengths of light, and the way that you get LEDs that produce white light is to have lots of blue component to it. So you'll have, and I think it was 2014. There's a Nobel Prize in physics given to the people who developed the blue LEDs. So that allowed us to create white light environments that were low energy producing, and it allows us to create great TVs and monitors and our phones and whatnot. You can get the full range of visual experience of colors. So it's quite useful. But maybe not something that your body is expecting at night. And so I don't think there's, even at that point, so much of an appreciation for how sensitive our own photoreceptors are to that light. And so, it becomes a question for how sensitive our own photoreceptors are to that light. And so,

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2: Good morning, I'm Shannon Kirkwood. Damage assessments are being conducted after a fire tore through one of Tasmania's major power stations. Emergency services were called to the Tungatina Power Station in Tasmania's Central Highlands about 9 p.m. last night. It took several hours to contain the blaze.
3: We do have crews on scene throughout the morning to make the scene safe so that the fire scene examiners can enter.
2: Hydro Tasmania says there were no employees or contractors on site when the fire began. It says the power system continues to operate securely and there is no risk to energy supply. Defence Minister Richard Marles has discussed AUKUS during a meeting with the US Secretary of War Pete Hegseth overnight. The pair have met at the Pentagon, commemorating the 75-year anniversary of the ANZUS Treaty. Mr Hegseth says they also discussed how both nations will continue to advance the alliance and strengthen deterrence in the Pacific. Prior to those discussions, Minister Marles was in San Francisco, where AI topped the agenda.
4: In terms of our sovereignty, I think this is as significant a sovereignty moment as our country has faced since the end of the Second World War.
2: Remaining in the US, and officials say two police officers have been shot in downtown Minneapolis this morning. It's understood the alleged shooter has been contained. Australian assets will be sent to Nepal to assist with the search and rescue efforts. 38 Australians remain unaccounted for following the deadly flash floods in Nepal and Tibet last week. A team of specialist drone operators are headed to the region. An RAAF plane carrying humanitarian supplies arrived yesterday. More than 1,200 people have died and 4,000 more are missing, including 583 foreigners. The only national Indigenous-led collection of data on racism and discrimination has received a funding boost. The federal government has announced $2 million to support an online data dashboard to inform anti-racism action against First Nations people. The announcement comes ahead of the final report of a parliamentary inquiry into racism, hate and violence directed at Aboriginal and Torres Strait Islander people. Nominations for the 2027 Bob Hawke Landcare Award have opened, recognising Australians who have contributed to improving environmental health. The award is dedicated to former Prime Minister Hawke and his role in transforming Landcare into a national organisation. Landcare spokesperson Karen Walsh spoke to National Radio News about Bob Hawke's connection.
5: So the Bob Hawke Landcare Award started in 2012, and Bob Hawke played a really critical role in elevating Landcare from that grassroots community initiative in Victoria to become a national movement. And it just really recognises Bob Hawke's long-time contribution to Landcare and to Landcare Australia.
2: Blacksmithing has returned to the Scottish village of Gretna Green for the first time in more than 150 years. The craft was closely linked to the village's reputation for runaway weddings, dating back to centuries-old marriage laws which allowed underage couples to wed in Scotland without parental permission. Gretna's master smith, Joe Shavelin, spoke to the BBC.
6: People would run across the border to Scotland to get married, and Gretna Green, this blacksmith shop right on the border, would have been the first place they came across. That someone would have still been working late at night. The lights would have been on, the forge would have been going, and they'd stopped in and found the blacksmith working and said, "Could you marry us? Our parents are behind us on the road."
2: Mr. Shevelin says he hopes more people are inspired to pick up the craft. And in sport, the NBA has fined the LA Clippers $30 million and suspended its owner for a violation of the salary cap. Following a year-long investigation, the NBA says it found a pattern of misconduct and multiple significant rules violations.
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8: G'day, Annie McLaughlin here for this week's edition of Stick Together, the only national program focusing on union news, workers' stories and social justice issues. This program is produced in Melbourne for 3CR and broadcast across the Community Radio Network with the support of the Community Broadcasting Foundation on the stolen lands of the Kulin Nation, and we pay our respects to the elders past, present and emerging. In today's program, we report from the second 24-hour stoppage by Victorian Allied health workers. But before we do that, let's look at what the legacy media